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2: VOM Weather from the Hammond Lumber Company Weather Desk.
3: Tonight, expect cloudy skies with a low of 54. Tomorrow, anticipate considerable cloudiness with a few showers and a high of 74. Tomorrow night, there will be periods of rain with a low of 57. As for Tuesday, it will be mainly cloudy with a couple of showers and a high of 71. Wednesday is looking pleasant with intervals of bright sunshine and a high of 79. For Blueberry Broadcasting, I'm AccuWeather meteorologist Jason Caterina.
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0: start of this is going to be building power. 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

0: right, that is music that any talk radio lover recognizes instantaneously. That, of course, the intro music to the Rush Limbaugh Show. It's very hard for me personally and for all of us in this business to fully accurately describe the path that this man forged for all of us that give opinions, especially conservative opinions, either on radio or TV, pretty much anywhere. He was the pioneer in every sense of the word. And I remember, I'll never forget the day that Rush announced that he was sick and he had stage 4 advanced lung cancer. I remember tearing up at the time on the phone with Mark Levin. And when you hear that, you kind of know he's in for a really rough ride. And I think one of the greatest moments is seeing him get the Medal of Freedom from President Trump, which was phenomenal and well-deserved. I can't believe it's been 5 years since Rush has not been on the airwaves. And I remember Mary Matlin once said something about Rush. It was during the Clinton years. She said, "I don't know how we ever would have survived without listening to Rush every day." And she was right. And when Rush did pass away, you know, I said at the time, nobody can fill this void. It's impossible. There's no, you know, he is the true original. I know what he would want us to do, which is to keep fighting. I know that was his heart and his passion. In the last year of his life, we learned a lot about Rush. We learned what his bucket list was, and his bucket list was to go through chemo hell. They half kill you to save you or extend your life, and just get well enough so he can get back behind the golden EIB microphone and be on the air and be with all the people that he enjoyed being with every day, which I think spoke volumes about him. He's missed to this very day. And, you know, we all have to up our game, but we can never fill the void that he left us. It is, I mean, there are moments, you know, you just would love to hear Rush's take on what's going on, what he thinks of this crazy, radicalized Democratic Party, et cetera. He will forever be missed. And all of us in this industry, and I say this many times, we owe him a debt of gratitude. He forged that path. And I can tell you, watching it up close, it was not always easy for him. It was hard. He had to forge a path with a lot of resistance and a lot of hate and a lot of people that wanted to destroy him every step of the way. The reason I'm talking about Rush, and his name has been coming up on this program for the last month, and I'm so glad that people remember and talk about him and remind us about him. But it is the 250th birthday of our great country. And Catherine Limbaugh, who will join us in a second, Rush's widow, and they have now relaunched the very popular, number one, New York Times best-selling Adventure of Rush Revere series. I mean, this thing, like, blew everything off the charts in terms of the books. But before we get to Catherine, let's play a little of Rush.
1: So I said, "Really, it's interesting that you say that." I said, "You know what happened in Philadelphia in 1776 was a miracle. Divine inspiration had to have been there. Any standard you want to measure, the United States of America has been the greatest collection, population of human beings in the history of the world.
2: The founding of this country from the Declaration all the way through the Constitution and the Convention, it's a miracle. Of American exceptionalism is that we are the first country to enshrine in law via our founding documents that the individual has rights and liberties that cannot be taken away from them, especially by government. But there is and always has been an American dream, and the dream is possible. The dream can become real. We understand the great opportunity we all have as Americans. We wish for all to achieve the American dream. We wish all who want to apply themselves to whatever pursuit of happiness or excellence they desire.
0: Joining us now, Catherine Limbaugh, Rush's widow. First of all, it's an honor to talk to you and have you on the program again. And I can't, Catherine, even wrap my mind around the fact that it's been 5 years already.
3: I know. Hi, Sean. It's great to talk to you again, too. You know, I just heard that intro music, and it brought me right back to hearing him every day. And I know many people feel the same way. It's incredible that it has been 5 years. Sometimes it feels like it's many more, and sometimes it feels like just yesterday. And hearing that intro music, it feels like just yesterday.
0: You know, he really tapped into something that is so deep and so profound and so fundamental that as we now battle, this is a political battle I would love Rush's take on, because we've never had a Democratic Party that's radicalized, but it was radical. It was a miracle that this whole notion, this republic is founded on this principle that rights come from God, not from government, not from men, and American exceptionalism, which he always pushed so hard.
3: Absolutely. Absolutely. I know Rush would think what's going on right now is a bit crazy, to say the least.
0: I think so.
3: Where I am right now. But, you know, he would also be equally happy to see the revival of the American pride and spirit under Trump. I'm watching some of the World Cup games and just hearing them sing the national anthem proudly and stand up for the anthem and look at the flag with admiration. You know, I think he would be equally happy to see that part coming back under Trump.
0: Well, I think, look, it's so important. You know, Catherine, one of the things that does concern me is indoctrination of kids in school. You know, the funny thing is, remember when people would call Rush's show and they described themselves as like Rush babies? They'd be driving around with grandma, grandpa, mom, dad, and they listened to Rush, and they then became fans of Rush also. I think this mantle has passed on, and one of the big legacies is the project you both worked on together, which is, you know, the Adventures of the Rush Revere series, which went on to be a huge number one New York Times bestseller, and how appropriate to re-release it in this 250th anniversary year.
3: Yes, absolutely. Rush wrote these books because he felt that there was a real void out there. He saw what was happening in schools across the country, and he said, what can I do? What can I do beyond the radio to reach younger people? So he set out on this mission to write one New York Times bestselling book, and ended up writing five. And the reason for it, I believe, is that the books are truly engaging and fun, just like Rush was on the radio. They have humor. They have incredible history. They're accurate. They're patriotic. But also they have that element of fun, which is what Rush brought to the radio as well. He made everyone laugh while explaining the most complex topics going on in the country. But these books were such a passion for him that we thought, what better way to honor Rush, but also honor the country in the 250th celebration of the most miraculous country on earth. So that's what we're doing. And Rush started these books some years ago, but he wrote all five, and he brought them to life in talking a lot about them on the radio, but also he recorded the audio version. So there's audio version as well as the hardcover books.
0: Well, which is, I think, is great. By the way, we're putting a link on Hannity.com. We will, obviously, people can get it at Amazon.com as it's being re-released. Is it going to be in bookstores, Catherine?
3: It should be, yes. It should be in all locations where you normally shop for books. And we'll hopefully be able to give a large donation to the Marine Corps Law Enforcement Foundation, which is an organization we absolutely love. We love our United States military. Rush was a part of the Marine Corps Law Enforcement Foundation. I am now. So he wanted to be sure that we always support our military, and this is one of our ways of doing it. So in honoring Rush and honoring the country, we're also supporting the Marine Corps Law Enforcement Foundation by bringing bringing these books back. But, you know, we heard from so many young people across the country, some of the Rush babies, as well as grandparents and parents, who said for the first time they're hearing their young people love reading and they love American history. And I think it's because Rush, as the substitute American history teacher, the main character of the book, he takes young readers right back to that important time in history. So they get to be on the Mayflower. They get to be at the American Revolution. They get to hear why the Star Spangled Banner means so much to all of us. So that was important to Rush, to not only have young people memorize facts and ultimately be bored for an upcoming test like he was in school, but really for them to understand how miraculous our country is, why our founding was so incredible. And he felt that they were there up close, in person, talking to George Washington, talking to Ben Franklin, they would have a much better understanding as to why we're such an incredible country.
0: Catherine, take us back to the State of the Union, and Rush was presented the Medal of Freedom. What that meant to him, what that meant to you.
3: Oh my goodness, I love this story so much, because Rush had just come clean to the entire world that he had lung cancer, and he was so worried about doing that. Ended up doing it. We went to Boston, and he thought that was it. He was now going to concentrate on the surgery that he had upcoming there in Boston. The phone rang that morning as he was sitting there having a cup of coffee in Boston, and of course, it was the President of the United States who said, "Rush, what are you doing?" Rush said, "Well, I'm sitting here getting ready for a surgery." And President Trump said, "Well, can you make it to Washington in a couple of hours?" Rush hadn't brought anything with him besides what he was wearing to the hospital. So he, of course, said he needed to be there. President Trump, being President Trump, is very persuasive. So we pushed back the surgery, and so thrilled that we did. It was an absolute moment in Rush's life that he spoke about always that year. He was so incredibly proud. He was honored. It meant everything that President Trump would recognize him there of all places. He absolutely loved that half the crowd wasn't too thrilled within the Capitol. But
0: that, by the way, that was Rush. you could sum Rush up that way, with talent on loan from God. And by the way, it's such a humble statement. You know, any talent I have comes from God. And you know, yes. Liberals would bubble and fizz like Alka-Seltzer and water. I actually have the audio of that moment, Catherine. If it's okay with you, I'd like to play it.
3: Of course. Yes, please.
4: "And Rush, in recognition of all that you have done for our nation, the millions of people a day that you speak to and that you inspire, and all of the incredible work that you have done for charity, I am proud to announce tonight that you will be receiving our country's highest civilian honor, the Presidential Medal of Freedom."
0: How well deserved. Catherine, if people want to get the relaunch now, and I strongly recommend everyone get it if you have young children. It was the number one best-selling Adventures of Rush Revere series. 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Bookstores everywhere, Catherine?
3: Yes, they should be everywhere that normally you shop for books.
0: Normally, unless, of course, they still have antipathy towards Rush after all these years. However, his audience, the people that loved him, including me, will find it. God bless you, Catherine, all that you're doing to keep this great patriot in the forefront of Americans' minds is critical. We really are grateful for you coming on the program, and hopefully we can all catch up soon.
3: Well, thank you so much, Sean. And I know Rush would joke and say you might need to look near the detergent in the book.
0: He did have a wicked sense of humor. There's no doubt about it. All right, Catherine Limbaugh. By the way, it was number one best-selling, now re-released, Adventures of Rush Revere series. 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Quick break, right back. We'll continue.
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7: 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Edward was on the front lines of Ground Zero, cleaning debris and serving his city with courage and dedication. Now, Edward battled 9/11-related cancer for more than 3 years, sadly leaving behind his loving wife, Kimberly, and their 5 children. 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
15: V-O-M. I'm for the child who's attended 8 schools in 4 years because he's in foster care. I'm for the child who sits in the back of yet another classroom, failing because he needs glasses. I'm for the child because children need a voice. They need someone to listen and to stand up for them in court. I'm for the child because I have seen the children in need. I'm for CASA of Maine because I've seen the difference court-appointed special advocates make. CASA volunteers give a voice to the children of Maine because giving them a voice gives them a chance. 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
18: Bombing that the U.S. military is carrying out. The targets include air defense systems, drone storage sites, cruise missiles.
19: Fox's Jennifer Griffin. Rescue efforts continue in Venezuela after this week's devastating earthquakes.
20: An unknown number of survivors are still trapped under the rubble. With a possible death toll in the thousands, native Venezuelans here say the immediate aid from the Trump administration will save lives.
19: Fox's Dana Marie McNichol. 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
1: Do you want to say your name?
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1: We're the hosts of Ridiculous Crime. People love true crime, right? 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

0: the intrigue, the human frailty.
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0: But what a lot of us don't like is the blood and the guts and the mayhem.
1: Wait. Some of us do like the mayhem.
0: Okay, but let's be real. 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
1: Okay, that's right.
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1: Oh, so you mean ridiculous stories like the UK cat shaver and Pablo Escobar's cocaine hippos?
0: Yeah, stories like the dudes who stole Buzzy the animatronic whatever he was from Disney World, and the woman whose husband tried to kill her but came back from the dead and surprised him at her own funeral.
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12: So the president drawing a very, very straight line in the sand and taking on some Republicans in the U.S. Senate. And what he is saying is crystal clear. He says he will not sign the FISA bill unless the SAVE Act gets done. The SAVE Act, voter integrity, proof of citizenship, voter ID. I mean, basic fundamental integrity measures that everybody should want because it brings integrity to the process so people have confidence in the results. Apparently, there's a new Netflix film out and Hillary Clinton still whining about losing in 2016 and talking about what an abomination the Electoral College is. Here is the president saying he won't sign FISA unless the SAVE Act gets done. Listen.
13: It's not a lot. The Save America Act. And that can be passed any way they want to pass it, but I'm not going to sign FISA unless it's done. And this was like a rush act. And it was a rush act by the Democrats.
14: A leader, that's what being as a leader about. Look, we have to be able to get proof of citizenship when you vote. Otherwise, we don't have elections. We have to be able to get voter ID. So John is a leader, and hopefully he can get the votes.
12: All right, joining us now, Utah Senator Mike Lee, Senator Tommy Tuberville of Alabama. Guys, welcome back, both of you. Senator Lee, let's start with you. I have been frustrated many times throughout this process. To me, it's a no-brainer. I don't know why we can't get that number.
15: Yes, this is frustrating to many, Sean, including me, including many throughout our country who want and expect for us to do something to fix the problem, to make it easy to vote and hard to cheat. Existing law makes it far too easy. for people to break the law. That's why we need the Save America Act, which is very simple. It makes it easy to vote and hard to cheat. Specifically, it would require proof of citizenship to register to vote and photo ID to vote in federal elections. Because right now, if you register to vote, as most people do, at a DMV and a form supplied by the federal motor voter law, all you have to do is check a box and sign your name saying, yeah, I'm a U.S. citizen. I'm otherwise entitled legally to vote. And the states are prohibited from doing any follow-up work, even if they have reasons to suspect you might not be a U.S. citizen. That's a problem. That's why we need this law to pass. The American people overwhelmingly support it. I mean, it's hard to find something that unites this many people. We're talking about roughly 3 out of every 4 Americans, Democrat or Republican, who supports it. It's much higher than that among Republican voters, but it nets out to about 3 out of every 4 voters. In this circumstance, it shouldn't be enough for us to just say, well, we don't currently have 60 votes. Yes, we're 10 votes shy of the 60-vote cloture standard, but there are other ways to work through a filibuster, including by debating a bill and making clear that you're going to continue debating it until it has the votes to pass. That was used in the past to pass laws like the Civil Rights Act, and it could be used again. You can't do this every time because it's very time-consuming. But we could and should, in my view, do it here.
12: What is the leadership in the Senate telling you why they won't do that?
15: Well, their assessment is we just don't have the votes. They're correct in that we don't yet have the votes to achieve cloture, but we do have simple...
12: But wait a minute. You mentioned the Civil Rights Act and the Voting Rights Act. How long were those votes kept open before they finally got the votes?
15: In the case of the Civil Rights Act of 1964, it was about 7 weeks that they kept it on the floor of the Senate. It came over from the House of Representatives in March of 1964. They were 30 votes shy of cloture. 30. 3-0. We are 10 votes shy of cloture. And what they did is they made clear, we're going to debate this week in and week out. They made them work through weekends in most circumstances during that time period. And if you want to filibuster this, you're going to have to hold the floor and speak. And what happened was the bill continued to get more popular. Those who were obstructing it through their filibuster were becoming less popular. So eventually what did they do? They negotiated an exit ramp by negotiating some face-saving amendments and some more substantive amendments that allowed them to vote for it, and the thing passed. But had then Senate Majority Leader Mike Mansfield of Montana, had he not been willing to do the courageous thing and bring this up, showing legislative courage to say, we're going to debate this until it's done, it would never have happened. And that's the kind of, you know, somewhat unusual, but aggressive and necessary posture that I've been advocating for here.
12: Senator Tuberville, let's get your take on this. Where do you see this, and do you have more hope than I've been having?
16: I don't. Thanks for having me on, Sean. I don't think we have a lot of hope other than we've got one guy coming over to March. I think I call it the day of reckoning. President Trump's coming to talk to the Senate caucus, and I hope everybody's there. And I hope the ones that are not voting for this will stand up and give him a reason why. And we're having huge problems, even in the South. I know people back in Alabama ask me every day that I go in to the state to campaign or whatever. They ask me, Coach, is my vote going to count? People never asked that before. But after the 2020 election, after now we've known we've lost 6 to 12 states, blue states, that will always be Democrat unless we change the voting rules, we have a huge problem. And so President Trump's got a problem. He says now he won't pass FISA unless it's, or sign it, unless the Save America Act is on there. And we have this Senate, the House that has 22 members says, we're not voting for anything unless y'all pass the Save America Act. So we're looking down the barrel of a gun here, and we're looking at the future of our country. And Mike, Senator Lee has got the idea. Probably the only way we could do this is to go debate this, what they used to do. But for some reason, we can't get them to put it on the floor. And I'd be willing to go out there and stay with him weeks and weeks and weeks, because this is the one bill that can save our country. Because we have to have fair voting, because right now we know we don't in at least a dozen states in the country.
12: How ironic, Senator Lee, that this, I think it's on Netflix, that Hillary is complaining. First of all, she's whining about the Electoral College, but she has bitterly complained about her election loss, never has gotten over that Donald Trump beat her in 2016. So it's ironic that she's out there criticizing our electoral system. Both Republicans and Democrats, have questioned integrity in our election system. Both have complained bitterly, Republicans and Democrats. Stacey Abrams comes to mind. We know of many instances. So my question is, if all we're asking for here is proof of citizenship, voter ID, signature verification, chain of custody controls, and limited mail-in voting, which I think we should have. You make exceptions for the infirmed, for the elderly, for the military. But the minute that those ballots hit the precinct, I think they should be under camera the whole time. Updated voter rolls, partisan observers from any party that's on the ballot, watching the voting all day and then the vote counting all night. I prefer paper ballots. I think there's a reason a lot of European countries went back to paper ballots. I think we should do the same. Why would anybody be against that? Because at the end of the day, both Republicans and Democrats would then believe in the integrity of the system and then have confidence in the results. And win or lose, it's going to be very straightforward and there's not going to be a lot of conflict after.
15: No, I agree with you completely, Sean. Look, the point is these are common sense measures that most Americans look at and say, yeah, that should already be the law. We should have that. And it's particularly clear with regard to the House-passed version of the Save America Act. The actual Save America Act itself is very simple. It covers just two elements, proof of citizenship and voter ID in order to vote. That's the one that has a simple majority support within the Senate. We need to do that. And as far as the reasons why someone could be against that very simple piece of legislation that passed the House of Representatives multiple times and that has simple majority support in the Senate, there is no legitimate reason to oppose it. Having authored this bill and having fielded questions on this for many months intensively this year and for the last 2 years leading up to it, I can tell you I've never encountered a legitimate argument against it. So those arguments against the bill on the merits really, I think, amount to advocacy for the status quo. And we know that the status quo leaves us untenably vulnerable to manipulation, to voter fraud. Hillary Clinton, of all people, should be clamoring for this if she, in fact, believes that the 2016 election was somehow tampered with, a view that I do not share, but she talked incessantly for years about foreign election interference in connection with that. You know where foreign election interference is at its high point in America right now? With this, with the ability to send swarms of people into this country who have no business voting because they're not U.S. citizens. Some of them are illegal aliens. Some of them are non-citizens. Either way, it's illegal for them to vote in federal elections, but we've made it way too easy. That's foreign interference with U.S. elections, and we should not tolerate it.
12: Tommy Tuberville, Senator, answer this question. How does the state of California justify mailing a ballot to everybody that lives in that state, knowing a pretty significant portion of that population is not in the country legally?
16: John, California, it's in their DNA now to lie, cheat, and steal. There's no doubt about that. And there's, as I said earlier, there's probably 10 to 12 states that have the same mantra. So that's the reason we need this. We need to get into the election process. Now, I will tell you this. I've heard, and Senator Lee will tell you this, we hear this from some of our senator colleagues in the Republican side, that they do not want the federal government to get involved in state elections. The problem is, our country is not the same as it was 10, 15 years ago because the crazies have taken over and they break rules and they know it's against the law, but they know they're not going to go to jail. And so that's the reason that we need to get involved now. Now, I'm totally against federal government in anything. Look, we ruined the healthcare system. We ruined all kinds of things that we get involved in. But this is something, if we don't get involved in it, we're going to lose any kind of control that we have, and the future of this country is at stake.
12: What is the leadership telling you? What is John Thune telling you? I'm sure Senator Lee, you've spoken to him.
15: Of course. On more occasions than I can possibly count over the last many, many months, I have. Now, I'll tell you what he has said publicly and privately, which is, you know, this is great. I support it. I'm a co-sponsor of it, and all that's true. But then he says, but we don't have the votes. Now, not having the votes is a little bit different than saying we don't have enough votes at the moment for cloture. The fact that we are not yet there with regard to the cloture vote doesn't mean that there aren't other ways we can break through the filibuster. It doesn't mean that there's not a legitimate reason to get on the bill and to try to debate it, subject it to amendments and floor discussion and the prolonged debate like with the bill that I described earlier in this interview, Sean, does have a way of focusing the attention of voters and focusing the attention of individual senators. And sometimes what seems like an easy no vote or an easy signal to send in advance of a cloture vote, I will oppose cloture on that bill. Sometimes that turns out not to be so insurmountable after all, when they realize they're going to have to sustain that debate for many weeks, taking a position that is untenable, taking a position that's increasingly unpopular with the American people, saying, in essence, I don't care if we've made it too easy to cheat in our elections. I'm not allowing this reasonable reform. That's why I think this merits the unusual step. Normally, when we see there are not 60 votes, that is in many instances a deterrent from taking something up, or at least on a prolonged basis. This is an unusual circumstance where we need to have prolonged debate. That's the only way that we'll have a shot here, and that's what we're calling for.
12: Well, the president addressed it today when he was in Pennsylvania addressing John Thune, saying we don't have the votes for the Save America Act. And the president said, be a leader and get them. That's what being a leader is about. We have to get proof of citizenship. Otherwise, we don't have elections. We have to get voter ID. John is a leader. Hopefully he can get the votes. We have to pass it. Coach, you want to respond to that?
16: Well, I've said this all along that, you know, there should be pressure put on people for certain situations, and this is one of them. And if you want to be a leader, fine. But once you're a leader, you also got to lead. You got to take the bull by the horns, and you got to do what's for the American people. And the thing that I see in most of the states that we represent as Republicans, conservative Republicans, they want the Save America Act passed. Even some of the ones that some of the senators voted against, their state voted for President Trump. And so there needs to be people that pressure needs to be put on. I don't know whether it will help in the long run. You know, we barely passed the big, beautiful bill at 4 a.m, finally getting one more senator to vote on as you get to 51. We had people vote against that. And so this is going to be hard to get done, but again, it all goes back to leadership. You know, don't ask for what you don't want at the end of the day.
12: By the way, Coach, I think this is probably part of the reason, the bureaucracy, that you'd rather be governor. I'm just guessing. but I appreciate both of you. Coach Tommy Tuberville, thank you. Mike Lee, thank you. I wish I had more time, guys. Keep up the good work. Keep us updated on this.
11: Bad for America. CBS TV edits the news like nobody else. 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
12: You know, from America's Revolutionary War to Israel's now fight for their very survival in 1948, Israel has faced from day one moment after another. 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You know, in 1985, President Reagan delivered these remarks about America's commitment to stand with Israel. And here's what he said.
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8: Fighting erupts again. I'm Carmen Roberts, Fox News. The U.S. launched fresh airstrikes against Iranian targets in the Strait of Hormuz today after the IRG attacked a second commercial ship.
9: They attacked another ship in the Strait of Hormuz this morning, the MT Kiku. That's the name of the ship. That ship was carrying about 200,000 barrels of oil, and so it could have been a disaster in the Strait of Hormuz, a very dangerous situation. These are attack drones, one-way attack drones that Iran and the IRGC have been descending towards these ships. I also learned that Iran last night responded to the first round of U.S. airstrikes, that 1 hour of airstrikes, with attacks of their own on U.S. forces in Bahrain. So they did target a U.S. base in Bahrain. The U.S. and Bahraini forces combined to shoot down 9 Iranian one-way attack drones, I'm told. No damage to or personnel injuries, according to a senior U.S. official.
8: Fox's Jennifer Griffin in Washington. Iran appears to be retaliating. The Kuwaiti military says its air defenses are intercepting what it calls hostile missiles and drones, while warning sirens have sounded in neighboring Bahrain. Flash flooding kills at least 4 people in Kentucky, where Governor Andy Beshear has declared a state of emergency and is urging people to be prepared and be careful.
10: Bullock County's gotten hit hard. They're facing a dam failure and are having to evacuate a part of that county. Madison County got hit hard as well, including significant roads underwater, and we think we have multiple fatalities in that county. Jackson County hit hard. We may have a fatality there.
8: The governor, in a video announcement earlier today, a multi-day stretch of torrential rain triggered those rounds of dangerous flash flooding in the Ohio Valley. 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
2: VOM Weather from the Hammond Lumber Company Weather Desk.
21: Tonight, expect cloudy skies with a low of 54. Tomorrow, anticipate considerable cloudiness with a few showers and a high of 74. Tomorrow night, there will be periods of rain with a low of 57. As for Tuesday, it will be mainly cloudy with a couple of showers and a high of 71. Wednesday is looking pleasant with intervals of bright sunshine and a high of 79. For Blueberry Broadcasting, I'm AccuWeather meteorologist Jason Caterina.
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0: If you were a Mainer, would you pull the lever?
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8: All right, hour two, Sean Hannity Show this Friday, 800-941-SEAN. If you want to be a part of the program, we have covered exhaustively, extensively, I think more than anybody else in the media, this issue of corruption. We now know is institutionalized, and that is you have people that are being taught and politicians turning a blind eye to daycare centers that really don't exist, that don't watch children, or home health companies that don't take care of the indigent, the elderly, people in need. And as Dr. Oz has said many times on this program, we're talking about hundreds of billions of dollars potentially, which is money that would otherwise be spent on Americans that were promised this coverage, but is pushing this program now towards insolvency. It is widespread. It's bigger than Minnesota. It's bigger than California, New York, Illinois, and it may be in the hundreds of billions of dollars, according to Dr. Oz. Now, we have been doing one deep dive analysis after another. We want to get this resolved. Anyway, joining us to discuss, we have Mahek Cook. She's the CEO of American Frontier Strategy. She's kind of like the Nick Shirley with the rest of the country, who's done a great job on this. And also, we have out of Ohio, even a Republican state. They have big problems there. A lot of people ignoring it. They don't want to anger any constituencies that may vote for them. But Ohio auditor, he's now the candidate for attorney general. I know he's being supported by Vivek Ramaswamy in terms of getting to the bottom of this corruption. That's Keith Faber is with us to discuss all the new developments. We have now spent, I think, more time than any other show exposing just how wide, how corrupt the amount of outright stealing that has taken place. You know, we have Nick Shirley, for example. They have the Nick Shirley Act coming up in California, where they want to silence him for exposing daycare centers that don't have kids and exposing these home health organizations that don't take care of anybody. Dr. Oz has pinned the number well over hundreds of billions of taxpayer dollars. By the way, less money that deserving people will be receiving. Institutionalized fraud at a level we've never seen before. We have talked at length about what was going on in Minnesota and the community there, and how people like Tim Walz, according to whistleblowers, and Keith Ellison, how they have both covered it all up, that whistleblowers warned them that all of this was happening. Now, our friend Luke Rosiak testified to James Comer that 94 companies are operating out of one building in Columbus, Ohio, that actually billed $66 million in Medicaid fraud. Let's listen.
9: Well, in one building, we saw 94 companies. There's one landlord that
10: how many?
9: 94.
10: In one address?
9: Mm-hmm.
10: Wow. You would think a state employee would catch that. I mean, that's part of the problem, in my opinion, Mr. Chairman, with Medicaid is it's overwhelmingly federal dollars, but it's administered by the state, so the states aren't as concerned because it's federal money. It's not their money, and it's just that's a joke, and I'm glad we're doing something about it.
8: Yeah, a joke. We're doing something about it. Here's more Luke Rosiak, who's been on the show many times, testifying that there is a network of Somalis and other people running fraud networks across multiple states. To the degree they have institutionalized this and they're teaching people how to steal directly from the federal government is mind-numbing to me. Mahek Cook is with us. She's the CEO of American Frontier Strategies, political legal analyst, and she has really been the Nick Shirley, if you will, going through every state by state. She's not gotten a lot of credit for her hard work. Also, the Ohio auditor and now candidate for attorney general, I assume he'll be running with Vivek Ramaswamy, who I'm very fond of. Keith Faber is with us with an update. Let's start with you, Mahook. You have really done a deep dive. You're going deep in the weeds. You're not just going into Minnesota. You're going into Ohio and California, and New York and New Jersey and Illinois and any other state that may be involved in this. I understand even Pennsylvania may be involved.
11: Well, Sean, this is really thanks to you. When I started my fraud investigations in Ohio, your show on primetime on Fox took the call, took the news, and took it to the airways. That's the only reason the governor in Ohio started panicking and people started responding. There are tons of whistleblowers in the state of Ohio that had constantly knocked on government's door and continued to say there's fraud. It's the Nepalese, Somali, and Bhutanese community. They have found a way to infiltrate by claiming fake home health care systems. It's up to millions, if not billions of dollars in the state of Ohio. And to date, Sean, I have to tell you, the governor's office took 5 months to respond to a public records request on how much are we spending on home health care for the last 10 years, for the last 5 years. Okay, give me the last 3 years. Their response after 5 months was, we subcontract this to a private contractor, so we don't know. You have to go ask them. That's how they're treating our dollars. And it was only because the Daily Wire came in here and we had a national embarrassment that people are finally taking attention. The only leader in Ohio that actually has looked at fraud and has the data to back it up is Keith Faber, who will be our next attorney general. And I think what we're seeing in states, Sean, is there is a lack of political will. There are millions to billions of dollars that are going out without audits. There are individuals on the Republican and Democrat side that have just taken for granted that federal dollars are going to keep pouring in, but haven't really checked to see if the people on the other side really need the funding. And I'll tell you right now, the Bhutanese, Somali, and Nepalese community, they have started packing their bags and going to Pennsylvania because Pennsylvania has lax laws. And to date, the state of Ohio has refused to even do audits of businesses closing since December when I flagged this issue. So we're dealing with national fraud. It's not just in closed borders like Ohio and California and Minnesota. It is rampant in every state. But there's a lack of political will today.
8: Mahek, I got to tell you something. I don't care if it's Republican. I don't care if it's a Republican state. I don't care if it's a Democratic state. I do not like people stealing from American taxpayers. Dr. Oz on this program is estimating hundreds of billions of dollars in institutionalized fraud. And the sad reality, you mentioned the politics behind this. As people like Keith Ellison and Tim Walz, Tampon Tim, were warned about all of this by whistleblowers, they turned a blind eye. And the reason is obvious, is they don't want to alienate what has become a large voting contingency and a large voting block in their states and alienate them. So they just ignore it, you know, to the detriment of American taxpayers and Americans that are deserving of the benefits that they've all been promised.
11: Right. John, you nailed it. But it's Republicans, too. I don't care what the category of individual is. You are stealing from American tax dollars. This isn't my full-time job when I went to go knock on doors and receive the death threats I've received, but it's because our politicians and our governor refused to put boots on the ground to see that there were vacant offices, empty offices, no staffing, a few people that didn't even speak English. I mean, you're thinking about millions of dollars going into these buildings, and where is it going? So it is a huge injustice, and that's the only reason I started knocking on doors and asking questions, and I'm not going to give up the fight because I think it's in the billions of dollars as we're struggling still to get us out of Biden's economy. And there's a lack of political will. We need a new change. We need leadership in all these states where people actually want accountability or they need to get the heck out of government, Sean.
8: I totally agree with you. Now, Ohio auditor, now candidate for attorney general, Keith Faber is with us.
12: I don't care that Ohio's a red state. I don't care one bit. Why is it this governor hasn't taken a hold of this, Mike DeWine, and fixed this? I know that Vivek Ramaswamy will do that much. Had him on TV last night. Why hasn't this governor taken this on?
13: Well, in part, Sean, anytime you have a big government program, you know there's going to be opportunities for waste, fraud, and abuse. We've been identifying this in the auditor's office going back to 2000. And unfortunately, I think the governor either hasn't gotten the message because his internal bureaucrats have tried to keep it from him, or frankly, they've turned a blind eye because, look, it's a big government program. It's $40 billion a year. What's a couple hundred million here, a couple hundred million there? Well, in our latest audit, we just flagged what could be $4.4 billion in ineligible people for Medicaid being on the Medicaid rolls in Ohio. And it's not hard to fix this. And by the way, this isn't the beneficiaries necessary that are making a profit on this. It's the Medicaid managed care organizations. It's the providers. They're the ones who are profiting out of this. And that's why I think it changes the dynamic when you have these big government programs that don't have proper controls. Look, I say as auditor all the time, my job is to audit the programs and look for control weaknesses. It is the department. It is the administrator's job to ferret out provider abuse and to ferret out beneficiary abuse. As an auditor, I alert Ohioans to where the problems are. We've issued 7 different reports identifying billions of dollars of waste, fraud, and abuse. But as attorney general, I'll prosecute them and bring them to justice.
12: Well, I want that to happen. What has the governor's reaction been when you bring it to his attention there?
13: Well, it's been mixed. Early on, the governor's people were nothing to see here. I literally testified in front of a state legislative committee, and the Medicaid director got up after me and said, well, we think the auditor's exaggerating the problem. We're aware of some of this, but look, it was the third time we had told them about people that were registered for Medicaid in multiple states, and the federal government had told them the same thing. Now, lo and behold, we find a year later, it's upwards of $4.4 billion. The other thing, we're having some of the same problems Mehek is. We have had to go into, for example, the agency that regulates child care in Ohio. As auditor, I have access, in theory, by law, to all of the same data that any state government employee has. Unfortunately, we've had to issue subpoenas, and then I had to recently issue grand jury subpoenas to get data from the Department of Children and Youth Services, the same people who are stonewalling the heck. Look,
12: well, let me ask you, you're on the inside of all of this.
13: Great.
12: And but for Mehek and but for our coverage and Oz's very powerful voice, would the governor have paid attention at all if it had not been made public?
13: Look, I want to believe the answer is yes. But unfortunately, the biggest thing that happened to make people start paying attention to this Medicaid stuff in Ohio was his director of a long time. Most of his administration left. The new guy he brought in is a guy who seems to care about this. He has been very responsive to the stuff. But again, that was the change that happened within the last 6 months that started, frankly, opening us to being able to look at some of this stuff. The other thing that's a big turn, Sean, is Vice President Vance's fraud task force and the fact that we have really good U.S. attorneys in Ohio now and a really responsive FBI who is now going and responding to this. When I first started hearing about this stuff in Minnesota back in December, before it was even public, I called up the U.S. attorney for the Southern District of Ohio and said, hey, I want to put a work group together. And on Saturday, he called me back and said, Keith, let's do it. Let's have your first assistant, my first assistant get together and start digging into some of this. As auditor, I've convicted 165 public officials. Now, these are government people for lying, stealing, and cheating with government money. I have prosecutors and can do that. But I don't have the direct jurisdiction to go after Medicaid fraud and to go after beneficiaries and providers. That's exclusively in the Attorney General's office. But hey, we went to the feds and said, the feds have authority. Let's work with them to go get this done.
12: Well, it's amazing that we're at this point in time. Mehek, let me ask you a final question because you're deep in the weeds in all of these states. We're talking about hundreds of billions of dollars potentially. Where does this end? And I only have about 30 seconds.
11: Sean, it doesn't. I think it's going to be something we continue to chase until we're able to doge these programs, make sure only U.S. citizens qualify. There needs to be very heavy-handed regulations and laws. And then we need enforcement top down from the feds to the states, because you're seeing state governments today using federal money and bucking the system. And the answer to your question is no. Mike DeWine would have not done anything but for your coverage and the continuous political will of certain leaders in our state like Keith Faber and citizens like me continuing to push, because he was on notice. I personally called him to tell him there were issues, but that's what we need, top-down leadership from feds like Dr. Oz and others to pass legislation all the way to the state, cut off federal funding until you prove citizenship and actually have audits in place. Otherwise, we're back to square one with the new administration. We can't continue to funnel money for this type of activity. It's illegal, and I don't want our dollars going to Somalia and some of these other countries to fund terrorism, because that's what's happening today, Sean.
12: Okay, I'm asking both of you, do not stop what you're doing. Mahek Cook, thank you. Also Attorney General candidate, now Ohio Auditor Keith Faber. Keep it up. We will update as necessary as this continues to unfold. Appreciate the hard work that you're both doing. Thank you.
11: Thank you.
6: America listens to Sean Hannity. And he's on. Right now. Maine's news, talk, and information station, BLM.
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8: 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In response, Iran launching more joint missile and drone operations in Kuwait and Bahrain. Flash flooding claims at least 4 lives in Kentucky.

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2: Governor Andy Beshear. 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
6: 24 hours on Capitol Hill to save America. That's Front Page Magazine. It goes on to describe how, if you read the executive congressional report from the Judicial Accountability Project, here's what they found. Capitol Hill was quiet when we got there. Neither house was in session. Hallways, office buildings, 2 days later filled with lobbyists and special interest groups, deserted. And there they are on the ground and seeking out the few members that may be back early on the way in. This article, by the way, written by Daniel Greenfield, who will join us in a second, goes on to say that, and this is the David Horowitz Center, our old friend David, God bless us all, but they were explosive, but not in the way the machine would pick it up. And he tells this entire story about how ever since President Trump has taken office, there has been the use and abuse and corruption and weaponization of the Department of Justice and, sadly, all these judicial groups, all of these lawsuits. Anytime Donald Trump tries to do anything, they take him straight to court. It doesn't matter that he'll lose the first time, the second time, the third time, win on the fourth turn. And if nothing else, they're just obstructionists preventing the president, a duly elected president, from doing the job that he was hired to do. So fast forward a little bit. That's where David Horowitz's Freedom Center developed a judicial accountability project. The idea is to break the stalemate, restore a framework of constitutional government, and they're on a mission to stop judicial activism and get the wheels of justice moving again. I don't know how you do it when you get liberal presidents, they put in judicial activists because they know what they can't get done at the ballot box or legislatively. They will use activist judges to do their work for them. Anyway, this all emerged out of a conversation with our old friend Louis Gohmert, who's going to join us also. And like a lot of important exchanges, you know, this happened on the sidelines. What does the Constitution say about judges who had once served as a state judge himself? The judges shall hold their offices during good behavior. Is there anything that can be done? Anyway, joining us, CEO of the David Horowitz Freedom Center, former with us, and that's Daniel Greenfield, also Congressman Louis Gohmert. Louis Gohmert, how long has it been, sir?
7: It's been too long. It's great to be talking to you, Sean. Thank you.
6: Do you miss Congress?
7: Only when I want to yell at people that are messing up the country.
6: Which means every minute of every day.
7: Quite a bit. Absolutely. Yeah.
6: Daniel, let's start with you. Tell us how the origins of this, and is this really something that can be accomplished and achieved?
8: Well, the judicial branch was supposed to be the weakest of the three branches of government. It's now the strongest because any one of 677 judges can override the president. And we get this headline every single week. Federal judge blocks President Trump on this. Federal judge blocks President Trump on that. And it's really the fault of Congress. Congress is supposed to have oversight over the judiciary, not just, you know, when you have the Senate doing its advise and consent thing with nominees. It's supposed to continue that. Right now you have judicial abuses happening on a constant basis. cases, including straight up criminal behavior. I mean, everybody's heard the story about Judge Eleanor Ross, who was having sex in her chambers with a police official, and the judicial disciplinary system gave her a private reprimand in the file. So we have all sorts of abuses happening. The judiciary is failing to conduct discipline. That means it's the job of Congress to step in and actually discipline judges.
6: Well, I mean, we can't even get Republicans to agree on the SAVE Act, which would be proof of citizenship and voter ID. You know, Louis Gohmert, you worked in that bureaucratic institution. You know, it's like moving a glacier, for crying out loud. And there's not exactly men and women in either party. There's plenty that don't have any moral conviction, won't take any stands. They just care about the next election campaign.
7: Well, you're right about that, but the beauty of what we're proposing, this doesn't require the Senate. In fact, we talked to Ted Cruz and Senator Grassley, among others. The Senate actually tried to get in Boasberg and another judge and invited them. They wanted to question them. They said, no, we're not coming. And I said, well, couldn't you subpoena them? And Senator Grassley said, it takes 60 votes from the Senate floor to do that. And he said, what does it take in the House? And I said, no, it only takes a majority of the Judiciary Committee to do that. He said, it's going to have to be the House. And that's all it takes, Sean. It takes a majority of the Judiciary Committee, issue the subpoena, force these judges to come in and testify, and ask them about their bad behavior, because it is atrocious. Some of these things, they're violating the law, and certainly violating ethical standards, and that will require a majority of the Judiciary Committee. And that won't happen until people light up the phones, light up the emails, and say, look, you've got a majority of the House, you've got a majority of the Judiciary Committee, subpoena these judges. And we have got people that will do that, but people have got to be heard. There's no Congress meeting in August or in October, and it's got to be done now to rein these people in. But that's the only way it's going to happen, is to call them in, get them under oath, get them on the hot seat, and just tear into them.
6: Okay, why does the cynic in me, and maybe Daniel, you can answer this question, not think that Republicans will ever do that?
8: Well, bottom line is you actually have to create pressure. So that's why we launched the Judiciary Accountability Project. We assembled a database of judges and their abuses. And I mean, there's outrageous stuff here, like Jeffrey Epstein's lawyer, who went on to be the judge that signed off on the Mar-a-Lago search warrant. You have to bring some of these people in, actually create a scene, create something that will mobilize pressure on Congress to actually act. That's why we're talking about bringing some of these judges in, creating that kind of awareness.
6: Who would have the authority to subpoena them?
7: The Judiciary Committee would be the prime candidate. Now, Jamie Comer, you know, he's a good friend of yours and mine, and Jamie said, hey, if the Judiciary Committee doesn't want to do it, I sure would love to subpoena them. But it should be Judiciary Committee first.
6: Well, that's Jim Jordan. Have you spoken to Jim?
7: And he had some concerns that if we subpoenaed the judges, that, gee, when the Democrats get in the majority next time, they may try to impeach Clarence Thomas and Alito and Kavanaugh.
6: Well, now they're talking about packing the courts, and then they're also talking about instilling an age limit to get rid of the conservatives on the court.
7: Right. But we got to do this now, because there's no choice. We have got to do this. And I think if we do this, that all of the things that President Trump's trying to do will get done, and it will ensure that the far left doesn't take over like they want to do.
6: You know, my biggest fear is if you can't get Republicans to rally around proof of citizenship for voting and rally around voter ID and take a stand, it just kind of takes the wind out of my lungs, Daniel, that I'd love to sit here and tell you I'm optimistic, but I'm not. I'm not going to lie to this audience.
8: No, there's no optimism. I took over from David Horowitz, was my mentor. He wasn't an optimist. He knew it was a really hard battle, and those are the kinds worth fighting. We don't think this is just going to happen magically, but if we don't push for it, then there's really no hope at all.
6: Well, are we going to live through, if Democrats get back in power, Louis Gohmert, you know, a novel legal theory that takes a legal NDA and turns it into this 34 felony count with no jurisdiction and a venue that is hostile to Donald Trump and convicts him on all 34 counts, which was insane?
7: Yeah, I don't know that we do live through that again. And that's why that's the beauty of this, though. It only takes a majority of the Judiciary Committee to call these people in, to rein them in. And you get them under oath, and if they lie under oath, those kind of things, that's the beauty of this. It's just a majority of the Judiciary Committee. It doesn't take the senators. And if it's bad enough, then it takes a majority of the Judiciary Committee to move forward with impeachment. So that's not a big ask, Sean. That's the beauty of this. It's why people ought to be optimistic about it. And so it's just one step at a time. But this is a big step in reining them in. And I think it would help get the things we need reined in and accomplished before the November election.
6: I appreciate both of you. Louis Gohmert, we miss you, my friend. Also, Daniel Greenfield, thank you, sir. I have Linda's favorite story coming up in a minute, then we'll get to your calls. 800-941-SHAWN this Friday as we continue.
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0: Linda, when I was going through my massive pile of information today, I thought of you. Tulsi Gabbard, her last day as Director of National Intelligence. Oh, what did she release? Anthony Fauci, your pal, your friend, the guy you love so much. Everything, by the way, we exposed on this program. All of the emails that were going on in late December, just before COVID, the full knowledge, the panic phone calls late into the night and text messages, is they knew from the very beginning Fauci himself gave millions of dollars to fund the Wuhan lab research. Again, Eco Health Alliance, money that originally came from his department. And now all of a sudden, all these years later, no chance of accountability because of a pardon. Now we find out. How sad.
1: It's not just sad. It's a cover up. There's too many people that got in bed and got a payoff. And I think if we actually started to do the research we're supposed to do, we would get accountability. Now I know

0: Quinn would mitigate symptoms if you took it. We had Dr. Fareed was on this program. We had Dr. Oz on this program. How many other doctors do we have on this program?
1: Dr. Brian Tyson. But remember what happened to Fareed and Tyson.
0: Robert Malone, who created the technology.
1: They had to fight for their licenses, Sean. They took them to court. They wanted to completely rip them of their medical license because they wanted to find an alternative to save lives. Since when is it a bad thing to try to save lives? Did everybody else skip the Hippocratic Oath? Is that the problem in today's America?
0: I don't think that, look, there's been a lot of times this show has been attacked and people want it canceled and boycotting and, you know, doing everything they can do to silence me. I don't think there was ever any more pressure being brought to bear on me and this show. You know, you lived it with me, for me to tell people how to handle COVID. And then they were demanding that I release my personal status as it comes to COVID, which, by the way, I wouldn't have had a problem ever doing until they started demanding that I do it. Then I had a problem,
1: yeah,
0: and I wouldn't do it.
1: Yeah, because they were lunatics. They were COVID-19 jab sycophants. They were all nuts. Nobody wanted to look at science. Nobody wanted to look at research. The second you said, where did you get your sample? Who did you test it on? Oh, by the way, this didn't go through the FDA because you had an EUA. That it was all one of these things that you had to have a conversation about facts, and they wouldn't let it happen.
0: The very guy, Robert Malone, who invented the technology to even allow for the creation of the mRNA vaccine, said it's not finished. It's not ready. However, if you're older, this disease is impacting older people. It should not be for children. Children didn't need to be masked up. They didn't need to be taken out of school.
1: Sean, I got news for you. I still see people with those stupid masks on riding in their cars alone. You know what? You need a room with padding, bro. Like, we're done. Come on.
0: All right, let me tell you something. You want to open your business? Great idea. And you're excited? You want to do it as quickly as possible? What do you find out? You need this insurance and then that insurance. And then that means usually dealing with one broker, 10 brokers, 15 brokers. I mean, it's worse than dealing with the healthcare system. 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
2: Upping the stakes. I'm Angelo Bavaro, Fox News. President Trump is warning the U.S. could escalate military action against Iran after U.S. forces carried out another round of retaliatory strikes on Iranian targets.
8: This is in response to the IRGC hitting a ship in the Strait of Hormuz. It was about 4:30 a.m. when that ship was hit near the Strait of Hormuz. That's the second ship in 2 days, and this is the second night of bombing that the U.S. military is carrying out. The targets include air defense systems, drone storage sites, cruise missiles, targeting radars, and mine laying capabilities, as well as surface-to-air missiles. That's according to a U.S. official. I'm told that this strike is much larger than last night, which lasted for about an hour. Iran, I'm told, had a chance to stop shooting. This official said they didn't take it.
2: Fox's Jennifer Griffin. In response, Iran launching more joint missile and drone operations in Kuwait and Bahrain. The IRGC says violating vessels will be dealt with more forcefully going forward. This also comes after Israel and Lebanon signed a framework agreement, which Hezbollah's leader is rejecting, describing it as a surrender to Israel.
9: One of the biggest sticking points surrounding a long-term U.S.-Iran deal is the ongoing conflict involving Israeli forces and the Iranian-backed militant group Hezbollah. Israel and Lebanon just signed a deal that would see the IDF pull their troops out of two areas in southern Lebanon. The idea is for Lebanese soldiers to take control over areas that are currently being held by Israel.
10: They believe that they actually own Lebanon, but Lebanon belongs to the Lebanese people, not to the Iranian people. So it is about time that Lebanon will gain independence and will assume full control of their territory.
9: Israeli ambassador to the UN, Danny Danon, tells Fox News it's a gradual process, but they have no motivation to stay in southern Lebanon.
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2: 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Fox's Dana Marie McNichol in Florida.
22: 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Back-to-back 7.2 and 7.5 magnitude earthquakes rocked Venezuela Wednesday night. An unknown number of survivors are still trapped under the rubble.
2: The death toll now up over 1,400. a 4.8 earthquake striking Japan near the Izu Islands. That happened just before a 5.9 quake rocked Afghanistan. It's day three of the Great American State Fair celebrating the American canvas, including writers, musicians, and filmmakers. One Rhode Island resident loving her time there.
0: The whole thing is fantastic. It's just fantastic. I don't know why anybody wouldn't come here. And the fact that it's all free, how wonderful is that? I mean, this, it's just perfect. Everything is just perfect.
2: Tomorrow is Military and Veterans Appreciation Day. TMZ says it got an email from someone claiming to have video evidence of Nancy Guthrie's abduction.
14: TMZ's Harvey Levin says he's been communicating with a person who claims to have video of two people who kidnapped the 84-year-old from her Tucson home. This person says that the video is on a phone and that they can lead authorities to a safe place where they can find it. Levin says the person also offered to give up the names and addresses of the two alleged kidnappers. The person is asking for a Bitcoin in exchange for the information. This, even though more than $1.2 million in rewards remain available. TMZ claims to have authenticated the emails, but there are questions to why the person doesn't come forward to law enforcement and why they're asking for less than the reward currently offers.
2: Fox's Max Gordon. I'm Angelo Bavaro. This is Fox News.
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1: VOM Weather from the Hammond Lumber Company Weather Desk.
17: Tonight, expect cloudy skies with a low of 54. Tomorrow, anticipate considerable cloudiness with a few showers and a high of 74. Tomorrow night, there will be periods of rain with a low of 57. As for Tuesday, it will be mainly cloudy with a couple of showers and a high of 71. Wednesday is looking pleasant with intervals of bright sunshine and a high of 79. For Blueberry Broadcasting, I'm AccuWeather meteorologist Jason Caterina.
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12: Fox's Jennifer Griffin also reports U.S. military shot down 9 attack drones fired at U.S. forces in Bahrain. Rescue efforts continue in Venezuela.
13: Hundreds of volunteers have shown up. So many people are here, they had to turn some away. The support is immense. 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
12: Fox's Dana Marie McNichol reporting from a donation center in Doral, Florida, following two major earthquakes in Venezuela. 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

0: expected to rise. At least another 70,000 people are reported missing. Thousands are injured. A 4.8 magnitude earthquake struck Japan near the Aizu Islands. No injuries or major damage reported. That happened just before a 5.9 quake rocked Afghanistan. A magnitude 5.9 earthquake reportedly striking Afghanistan and reportedly felt from Kabul to northern Pakistan. No word yet on any deaths or significant damage. I'm Deborah Valentine. This is Fox News.
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3: Tonight, expect cloudy skies with a low of 54. Tomorrow, anticipate considerable cloudiness with a few showers and a high of 74. Tomorrow night, there will be periods of rain with a low of 57. As for Tuesday, it will be mainly cloudy with a couple of showers and a high of 71. Wednesday is looking pleasant with intervals of bright sunshine and a high of 79. For Blueberry Broadcasting, I'm AccuWeather meteorologist Jason Caterina.
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4: 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In response, Iran launching more joint missile and drone operations in Kuwait and Bahrain. Flash flooding claims at least four lives in Kentucky.
5: We've seen 6 to 7 inches of rain in some parts of our Commonwealth, which has created dangerous conditions. Flash floods, and I need you to be careful.
4: Governor Andy Beshear. Frustration growing in Venezuela as the earthquake death toll tops 1,400. 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
9: The fighting threatens the two countries' 60-day agreement. A victory for President Donald Trump. In Louisiana's primary on Saturday, U.S. Representative Julia Letlow won the state's Republican primary nomination for U.S. Senate. She'd been endorsed by President Trump, Letlow defeating State Treasurer John Fleming in a runoff after the two finished ahead of incumbent Senator Bill Cassidy in the May 16th GOP primary. 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
9: New strikes. I'm Deborah Valentine, Fox News. The U.S. launching new airstrikes against Iran in retaliation for Iran strikes. Fox's Chanley Painter has the latest.
10: The U.S. military launching new additional strikes on Iranian sites around the Strait of Hormuz. Officials say it's in response to continued Iranian aggression, including a drone launch against the U.S. base in Bahrain and two ship attacks in the vital waterway. Tonight's strikes targeted Iranian air defenses, drone storage facilities, and surface-to-air missile systems. Iran's military saying it targeted U.S. assets in Kuwait and Bahrain with missiles and drones. The latest round of fighting is further straining an already fragile ceasefire and long-term peace talks.

0: They anticipate mostly cloudy skies and cooler temperatures with a chance of a couple of thunder showers, reaching a high of 68. For Blueberry Broadcasting, I'm AccuWeather meteorologist Jason Caterina.
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13: Hundreds of volunteers have shown up. 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
10: More strikes in the Strait. I'm Deborah Valentine, Fox News. The U.S. launching new airstrikes against Iran in retaliation for Iran's strikes. Fox's Chanley Painter.
11: The U.S. military launching new additional strikes on Iranian sites around the Strait of Hormuz. Officials say it's in response to continued Iranian aggression. The strikes targeted Iran's air defenses, drone storage facilities, cruise missiles, targeting radars, mine laying capabilities, and surface-to-air missile systems. And sirens are sounding in Bahrain and Kuwait in what appears to be a retaliatory attack by Iran. The latest fighting is further straining an already fragile ceasefire and long-term peace talks. The escalation began on Thursday when Tehran attacked a cargo ship with a drone in the vital waterway. The U.S. responded with airstrikes on western Iran. Iran retaliated by targeting a U.S. base in Bahrain.
10: U.S. forces in Bahrain shot down 9 Iranian drones fired at U.S. forces there. No injuries reported. Israel and Lebanon signing a framework agreement for peace, which Hezbollah's leader is rejecting.
12: One of the biggest sticking points surrounding a long-term U.S.-Iran deal is the ongoing conflict.

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5: Said today that Iran targeted their nations overnight with drone and missile fire after U.S. strikes hit Iran, both countries denouncing the attacks. Louisiana held a Senate primary runoff Saturday with another candidate backed by President Trump claiming victory. Republican Congresswoman Julia Letlow won Louisiana's GOP U.S. Senate primary Saturday. She defeated State Treasurer John Fleming in a runoff election. She'll face Democrat Jamie Davis in November. America's listening to Fox News.

0: 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Yeah.
1: 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And you got a lot of great info and a fantastic photo on there. 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
0: You too. 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
3: Said today that Iran targeted their nations overnight with drone and missile fire after U.S. strikes hit Iran, both countries denouncing the attacks. Louisiana held a Senate primary runoff Saturday with another candidate backed by President Trump claiming victory. Republican Congresswoman Julia Letlow won Louisiana's GOP U.S. Senate primary Saturday. She defeated State Treasurer John Fleming in a runoff election. She'll face Democrat Jamie Davis in November. 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
10: Biden continues. I'm Deborah Valentine, Fox News. The U.S. continuing strikes against Iran after a second cargo ship was struck in the Strait of Hormuz. Fox's Chanley Painter reports from New York.
11: The U.S. and Iran trading new strikes overnight, testing their already fragile ceasefire. U.S. officials say they struck more sites around the Strait of Hormuz, citing continued Iranian aggression. The strikes targeted several Iranian military sites, including air defenses, drone facilities, missiles, radar, and mine-laying capabilities. Tehran quickly responded, saying it launched missiles and drones at the U.S. assets in Kuwait and Bahrain. No major damage or casualties have been reported. The IRGC says the U.S. broke the ceasefire and could now end diplomatic talks. The escalation began on Thursday when Tehran attacked a cargo ship with a drone in the vital waterway. The U.S. responded with strikes on western Iran. Iran retaliated by targeting U.S. facilities in Bahrain and an oil tanker.
10: Bahrain and Kuwait said today that Iran targeted their nations with drone and missile fire overnight after new U.S. airstrikes hit Iran. Part of the new ceasefire agreement between Israel and Lebanon includes Hezbollah disarmament. Israel's ambassador to the United Nations, Danny Dinan, joining Fox News Live, explaining the agreement's implementation.
12: We need the Lebanese army to deploy and to assume those positions. So it will be a gradual process. And at the end of this process, hopefully, if the implementation will be successful, we will not see Hezbollah next to our border. That is the most crucial point for us.
10: The U.S. helped broker that agreement. Another candidate backed by President Trump claiming victory. Republican Congresswoman Julia Letlow, endorsed by President Trump, won Louisiana's GOP U.S. Senate primary on Saturday. She'll face Democrat Jamie Davis in November. 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
1: An investigation is underway into California Governor Gavin Newsom's finances over allegations that he and his wife may be involved in several pay-to-play schemes. Fox's Max Gordon reports from Los Angeles.
2: The official information about the investigation is scarce, and the Department of Justice still hasn't publicly acknowledged it. Still, this is what Governor Newsom had to say about what's going on.
3: They're demanding records. They're abusing the grand jury process, digging through years and years of random documents. Donald Trump isn't just coming after me because of my mean tweets. He's coming after me because I'm considering running for president.
2: While Newsom alleges that the investigation is purely political, and according to reporting from the California Post, there have been numerous instances where donors, tribal leaders, and business executives received political appointments shortly before or after they made contributions to Newsom-linked political and charitable organizations.
1: Newsom's wife released a statement saying there were, quote, no boundaries to what Donald Trump will do to get his way, unquote. Rescue efforts continue and donations are pouring in following earthquakes in Venezuela. Fox's Dana Marie McNichol reports from Florida.
4: Hundreds of volunteers have shown up. So many people are here. They had to turn some away. The support is immense. Over $1 million worth of donations already in hand here at the warehouse. Now, many Venezuelans here tell me that they are thankful for how quickly the Trump administration moved resources into the country. U.S. Southern Command addressing the damage and coordination of military efforts. We have the most elite search and rescue crews from the U.S. and their canines on the ground. And I did speak to one volunteer from La Guaira, the area most affected. He told me hundreds of family, friends, teachers are gone. The pain is unimaginable.
1: At least 1,400 people have died. I'm Deborah Valentine. This is Fox News.
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8: Overnight will be partly cloudy with a low of 55. Expect intervals of clouds and sun on Thursday with a few showers reaching a high of 78. Thursday night will be overcast with a chance of a couple of late showers and a low of 57. On Friday, anticipate mostly cloudy skies and cooler temperatures with a chance of a couple of thunder showers reaching a high of 68. For Blueberry Broadcasting, I'm AccuWeather meteorologist Jason Caterina.
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9: The wait is over in New York. For the first time in more than 50 years, they are champions. After defeating San Antonio in Game 5 of the series, they sealed the deal on the road. Back home, fans flooded the streets of Manhattan to celebrate their team being back on top of the basketball world.
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10: At least four people killed due to catastrophic flooding in Kentucky. Pastor Kenny Johnson of Birch Lick Baptist Church in hard-hit Jackson County spoke to Fox 56 News.
11: It could have been a lot worse, and so we thank God that it didn't get worse, and you know, we're tough. 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
8: Biden continues. I'm Deborah Valentine, Fox News. The U.S. continuing strikes against Iran after a second cargo ship was struck in the Strait of Hormuz. Fox's Chanley Painter reports from New York.
9: The U.S. and Iran trading new strikes overnight, testing their already fragile ceasefire. U.S. officials say they struck more sites around the Strait of Hormuz, citing continued Iranian aggression. The strikes targeted several Iranian military sites, including air defenses, drone facilities, missiles, radar, and mine-laying capabilities. Tehran quickly responded, saying it launched missiles and drones at the U.S. assets in Kuwait and Bahrain. No major damage or casualties have been reported. The IRGC says the U.S. broke the ceasefire and could now end diplomatic talks. The escalation began on Thursday when Tehran attacked a cargo ship with a drone in the vital waterway. The U.S. responded with strikes on western Iran. Iran retaliated by targeting U.S. facilities in Bahrain and an oil tanker.
8: Bahrain and Kuwait said today that Iran targeted their nations with drone and missile fire overnight after new U.S. airstrikes hit Iran. Part of the new ceasefire agreement between Israel and Lebanon includes Hezbollah disarmament. Israel's ambassador to the United Nations, Danny Dinan, joining Fox News Live. He explains the agreement's implementation.
10: We need the Lebanese army to deploy and to assume those positions. So it will be a gradual process. And at the end of this process, hopefully, if the implementation will be successful, we will not see Hezbollah next to our border. That is the most crucial point for us.
8: The U.S. helped broker the agreement. Another candidate backed by President Trump claims victory. Republican Congresswoman Julia Letlow, endorsed by the president, won Louisiana's GOP U.S. Senate primary on Saturday. She'll face Democrat Jamie Davis in November. She defeated State Treasurer John Fleming. 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
8: An investigation's underway into California Governor Gavin Newsom's finances over allegations that he and his wife may be involved in several pay-to-play schemes. Fox's Max Gordon reports from L.A. on the allegations.
12: The official information about the investigation is scarce, and the Department of Justice still hasn't publicly acknowledged it. Still, this is what Governor Newsom had to say about what's going on.
13: They're demanding records. They're abusing the grand jury process, digging through years and years of random documents. Donald Trump isn't just coming after me because of my mean tweets. He's coming after me because I'm considering running for president.

0: live from the Bangor Coyote Tractor Studios.
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11: Forces there, no injuries reported. Meanwhile, Bahrain and Kuwait said today that Iran targeted their nations overnight with drone and missile fire after U.S. strikes hit Iran, both countries denouncing the attacks. Louisiana held a Senate primary runoff Saturday with another candidate backed by President Trump claiming victory. Republican Congresswoman Julia Letlow won Louisiana's GOP U.S. Senate primary Saturday. She defeated State Treasurer John Fleming in a runoff election. She'll face Democrat Jamie Davis in November. 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

0: This is Main View, a public service of Blueberry Broadcasting. I'm Rick Tyler. Today we talk with Maine State Treasurer Joe Perry on bonding, the way Maine borrows money for major projects.
1: These are tax-exempt bonds, which I can get into the details of that. So very favorable interest rates. Actually, our interest rates are below inflation.
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0: 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June is Men's Health Month. Emma Richards, LCPC of Moving Mountains Mental Health, said we should talk about men's health. We first thought she was talking about the magazine.
2: No, not exactly. But I mean, if Men's Health had some good articles about men's mental health, that'd be great.
0: Well, I suppose if you flip through the pages. Actually, I recall reading Men's Health. It used to be in the sauna at the gym, and I'm just gonna I'm gonna use some locker room talk, and I'm gonna say this: all guys need sleep, a sandwich, and some sweet loving, and we're fine.
2: Maybe that helps for sure. I'd say.
0: Well, okay. You're our LCPC. You tell us, Emma. As June is Men's Health Month, what are we missing?
2: Yeah, so last month we talked about National Mental Health Awareness, right? And then I think specifically because men are often highly stigmatized when it comes to mental health, they decided to make June specifically Men's Mental Health Awareness Month to highlight some of the things that specifically men struggle with more so. Because men actually die 4 times the rate of women by suicide. And they account for nearly 80% of the suicides that exist in any given year. But we shouldn't talk about that, right? Right?
0: Well, you tell us we should have. You just took the conversation from 0 to 60 in 5 seconds. But
2: I know.
0: But
2: that's why it's important. Why
0: is it happening?
2: So the next statistic is only one in four men who are struggling will actually seek help.
0: That's... It's because we're guys, right? I mean,
2: the stigma. There's a stigma. There's a, I should handle it. I should be able to handle it. I don't need help. I can do it on my own, right? But I think it's all BS. Because men are, as we know, human beings, right? And they have the same human nature and the same human characteristics that all humans have and the same needs. Despite the fact that our brain chemistries might be slightly different because of hormones. But the way that people handle and deal with mental health is the same, whether we're a man or a woman. We all experience these brain chemistry things that we have to deal with in a similar manner, right? And so people keep saying fake it till you make it, and I feel like that's a very, like, sometimes a male thing that I hear more often, that you just fake it till you make it, and I think that's garbage advice. Do you know what I've been saying instead?
0: What's that?
2: And people aren't going to like it, necessarily. But what I've been saying is, feel it till you heal it.
0: Feel it till you heal it.
2: Because fake it till you make it is honestly garbage advice, and that's why people die. Because they pretend, right? They pretend that everything is fine. Robin Williams was a great male example of someone who was clinically very, very depressed and ended up taking his own life. One of the funniest people on the planet. And he took his own life. Because he tried to fake it till he made it, and he didn't, right? It ended up killing him.
0: Feel it till you heal it, though, goes against what is eons of, I'm going to say, breeding. We're guys. We're supposed to, Paul, we're the hunter-gatherer. You're the hunter, right? Okay, we're the hunter-gatherers. Mm-hmm. We're supposed to. And we're supposed to compartmentalize our feelings.
2: Maybe. I don't think it's necessary anymore, though. right? Maybe way back in the day, like, you had to go out, you had to hunt, you had to do what you had to do to take care of your family, protect, bring back food. But when you get home at the end of the day, if you, you know, went out, you hunted, you gathered, and you saw some messed up stuff, you still have to deal with it. And if you don't deal with it, and then you end up dying, how is your family going to be cared for? I think it's a misunderstanding of how you handle it versus pretending like everything is fine and that you're handling it. You could just be handling it a different way.
0: Emma, let me throw something at you. I can understand that, okay, feel it till you heal it. And I guess I would embrace that. But I don't think any guy wants to do that between 9 a.m. and 5 p.m. when they're on the job. I think it has to be segregated for when it's alone time or you're talking with the people that surround you that love you the most. You can express that. You can do that maybe in front of the people. But here's the challenge. We got a lot of broken homes. Not every spouse is as supportive as we would hope. Sometimes there's no one around to share that with because you don't want to share it with your coworkers, your colleagues. You certainly don't want to share it in the locker room at the gym. You share it at home. But the person that you married is not the person that really you can share it with anymore in this day and age.
2: There has to be, like you said earlier, there has to be intentionality, right? So do you have at least one person? If it's not your spouse, is it your best friend? If it's not your best friend, do you go to therapy? God forbid, go to therapy, right? Have an unbiased person who protects your privacy and your autonomy and just lets you deal with whatever it is you need to deal with, especially if you don't have a supportive partner at home, especially if you don't have a best friend that you feel like you can confide in, right? Where is the intentionality of, yes, I understand that I have all of this stuff that I have to find a way to deal with in order to be the best human, regardless of gender. You need to try to be the best human that you can be. And in order to do that, you have to address your mental health. You know how they say if you don't make time for your wellness, you're going to have to make time for your illness? Well, men are more likely to die is the other thing. And I know I keep saying that and it keeps going dark, but it's true. I'm really tired of seeing and hearing that 80% of suicides are men. That makes me sad because I feel like there are some really, like, not crazy things that you could do to better your mental health that aren't far outside of your comfort zone. They might be a little bit outside of your comfort zone, but you take a tiny little step towards how am I going to take care of my mental health, right? And if you're at work and you're like, I have to grind and I have to bust out and I have to, you know, I have to work and I can't, I hear this a lot from men. I can't do the hard mental stuff. I can't do the hard emotional stuff while I'm at work. Okay, but how are you intentionally doing that outside of work? Because if you have to segregate it because that's how you function, then you still have to address it, right? You still have to get sleep, right? All of us need sleep, whether or not you work days, whether you work nights, whether or not you have to stay up late for your kids, whether or not you are pulling double duty because your partner works nights, you still have to sleep. Because if you don't shut down your brain, you're not going to function. You're not going to be able to go to work.
0: A lot of people are sending us text messages in this conversation. Steve writing to us in all capital letters, she is not wrong. Didn't think she was wrong. A listener, by the way, said, stop playing with the subject. We only opened with play because we wanted to do it that way. But we recognize how serious this is. So serious. In a moment, I want to ask you to share with us some of those things that we can do, some of the things that we should do as men, as we mark June as Men's Mental Health Month with Emma Richards of Moving Mountains Mental Health. But before we do that, I want to read this text message to you, Emma. And I'm going to read it just like it's written. Real men don't kill themselves because they have responsibilities. Only weak men take the easy way out. How do we respond to that person, Emma?
2: I don't like it. I understand. I've heard that. I've heard it, right? I have heard that sometimes people feel like suicide is the quote-unquote easy way out. But let me tell you this. The brain, or any human brain, is neuroscientifically designed to keep you alive at all costs. That is its only job. Our brain is not designed to keep us happy, make us feel fulfilled, blah, blah, blah, blah, blah. Our brain is designed only to keep you alive. So if something happens where your brain is able to calculate, like, I'm going to take my own life, something very wrong has happened in your brain chemistry that is no longer keeping you safe, which to me is you need to address that. That's like any other illness, right? Any other disease, any other disorder, anything that happens to you that could potentially threaten your life. If your brain is going against your hard wiring that goes back to hunter-gatherer, right? Our brain is supposed to keep us alive. That is it. So if that's not happening, there is something very, very wrong. And it is not weakness. It is not a matter of strength. It's not a matter of real men don't kill themselves or real people or strong people don't kill themselves. That's not it. It's there is something biochemically wrong that you deserve to address so that you can stay alive and then add whatever happiness you can to your life through your experiences and how you take care of yourself.
0: Emma, hit us with...
2: I hope that answered it. Okay.
0: Yeah. Hit us with, like, just give us three, because that's probably all we can remember at this point in time in the day. Give us three things that we can do to help get us in the right space we should be in.
2: Okay. First and foremost, I think people need to take an inventory. Like, how am I actually doing? If you do that with yourself, if you can do that with your best friend, if you can do that with a partner, like, literally do a wellness check. How am I doing? What in what ways could I maybe be taking better care of my physical and mental health? Number two, men often appreciate things that are like action steps and physical actions that you can take, right?
0: Yep.
2: So good news is exercise and doing something physical is good for your mental health. Mm-hmm. Again, so long as you have intentionality. So exercising, going for walks, doing boxing classes, doing healthy ways to get out anger, right? Physically moving your body is good for your mental health. And if you can do that on a regular basis, in general, your mental health will be better. And three, for the love of God, please go to therapy. Even if you go once a month, even if you go once a week for 3 months and you just kind of recheck yourself, just go talk to somebody else and see how you like it. See how you like just being able to have someone to talk about things with, whether you think you should have all these major issues or not. Just go talk to somebody else who can't, who all their entire job is to just sit there and hold space for you and let you talk about whatever you need to talk about. Just holding space for people who are talking about their own experiences and their own emotions is therapeutic and will help your mental health.
0: Emma Richards, LCPC of Moving Mountains Mental Health, marking June as Men's Mental Health Month. This is Maine View, a public service of Blueberry Broadcasting. Joe Perry is the treasurer for the state of Maine. He gives us insight into the way that Maine borrows money for capital projects through bonding.
1: Paying for large capital improvements over time is possible through general obligation bonds. This long-term financing promotes jobs, education, infrastructure, economic development, energy efficiency, water quality, open spaces, and other public purposes. It achieves public goals approved by the legislature and the Maine voters. The process spreads financial responsibility for long-term investments over the time and population that can expect to enjoy the benefits. So that's what we do. Anything that's a capital improvement, a long-term investment, we tend to try and use borrowing bonds. And we've just gone out for bonding this past week or so.
0: I think the important thing in that paragraph is that Maine voters say, yes, go borrow money for this project because we think it's important. Or the people that we elected into the House and Senate and to the Blaine House, they agree that this is an important project and we should move this forward.
1: Yeah, you know, it's a little different than other levels of government. I've served on the county budget committee, and they will tend to escrow, say, $5,000 a year for a new sheriff's car or $20,000 a year for capital improvements. But we're able, these are tax-exempt bonds, which I can get into the details of that. So very favorable interest rates. Actually, our interest rates are below inflation. So it, you know, escrowing on the state level probably doesn't make the sense that it might on other levels of government. We can go out and we can borrow. We can get very favorable rates. We can invest today. We can put people to work. We can improve our economy and pay for it over time. So let me just describe, and it does, it requires approval of the legislature, two-thirds mm-hmm. vote, signature of the governor, approval of the voters, mm-hmm. and then it's backed by the full faith and credit of the state of Maine, which has a very good rating, mm-hmm. and people love to buy our bonds, and so it's very favorable for all of us. Now, if you want the statement that Greg, the deputy treasurer, who's an expert at these things, just put together on our sale from last week, the state of Maine successfully priced $27,110,000 in general obligation bonds with maturities ranging from 1 to 10 years. I'll explain that. The 5% coupon securities issued by the state of Maine attracted a premium generating $29.9 million in proceeds. I'll explain that as well. I find it fascinating. The resulting yield on the bonds which sold above par will range from 2.39 to 3.12%. Proceeds from the bonds will be used to fund recreational trails, historic preservation projects, and research and development grants. The state of Maine general obligation bonds are rated AA by Standard & Poor's, AA1 by Moody's Credit Rating Agency. The state of Maine bonds can be purchased through most brokerage firms.
0: Who's buying our bonds?
1: Well, that's interesting because this was my first general obligation bond that I've been involved with.
0: Uh-huh.
1: And so these bonds were approved by the voters almost 2 years ago. They have a five-year authorization. The agencies weren't quite ready for the bonding or the big money. We can work with them through the treasurer's office in interim financing until the bonds are sold. So we sold them through a brokerage firm. I know BlackRock was one of the big purchasers. I can't remember the other names of who bought our bonds, but then they can do what they can keep them in their investments. They can sell them off to their customers. A lot of retirees like tax-exempt state bonds. But this was what was so fascinating. We sold $27 million of bonds, but the customers bought them for paid almost $30 million for our bonds, paid more than the face value. And the reason for that is they pay a 5% interest rate. So the interest rate is above what is expected. So the net interest rate we are paying as a state is between 2.39 and 3.2% because of the premium we receive for the bonds.
0: So 2.29, less than two and a half. And they're doing five.
1: And we're paying five. That's why the coupon pays five. They can get their interest payments twice a year, 5% interest. And in my judgment, I haven't thoroughly researched this. I know it's all legal what we're doing, but it sounds to me like a way for someone to grab a little additional tax exempt interest, right? They're getting 5%
0: interest. We like the sound of that.
1: Tax exempt.
0: Yeah.
1: So it's a mechanism that you hear when interest rates go up. The value of your bonds go down, and that's an existing bond that maybe has a rate that's lower that's now than it's currently available. So it's kind of in that realm that people are paying a premium to get a 5% return. It's all tax exempt. Now, we have to certify. I've signed a lot of paperwork this past week, including forms to the IRS certifying that these are tax exempt purposes the money's being used for. We have outside counsel. We have borrowing counsel. We have bonding counsel who their expertise is certifying that the uses of this financing is tax exempt, because that's a huge advantage to us. If we are bonding for a taxable project, the rates that the state would have to pay would be much higher.
0: Do you get carpal tunnel signing all those?
1: I know. I can't talk without my hands going.
0: No, but I just wonder about signing Perry, treasurer. Joe Perry, treasurer to all of those.
1: Well, that's the other fascinating part. When I hear that, as a legislator, and I know we're going out to bond for 10 years, I assume it's like a car loan, a 10-year car loan.
0: Yeah.
1: It's not, though. It's 10 different bonds. People can buy a one-year bond, a two-year bond, a three-year bond. They all have different rates. That's why there's a range from 2.39 to 3.12, depending on the age. So we're selling, we did $27 million, but we actually did $2.7 million in 10 different series, 1 through 10 years. And so that's, so when we pay off, now we pay our principal in interest in April on our existing bonds. We pay just interest payments in October. So in April, we paid $80 million of bonds payments. We paid off $80 million in April, and we went back out for $27 million this past week. So we've actually reduced in this given year our bonding debt by $50 million.
0: Sweet.
1: Yeah, we've been coming down significantly. We used to bond far more than we do today. Very, very little bonding. And actually, $27 million for the cost involved of going out to bond, the due diligence is unbelievable. What the rating agencies and the investment, what they put us through, unbelievable the amount of work that goes into it and the expense. $27 million is probably the lowest we would want to bond for, because those expenses exist regardless. And what's another fascinating thing, we knew the day we went out to sell these bonds that there was $8 billion of bonds available that day. So Maine's competing with Massachusetts, who mm-hmm. went out with hundreds of millions in other cities and towns and water districts and states. And so we know in this given day there's $8 billion of bonds available. $27.1 million of it was Maine's, and we're competing with the rest in selling our bonds.
0: Maine State Treasurer Joe Perry with insight into how Maine borrows money for capital projects through bonding. I'm Rick Tyler, and this has been Maine View, a public service of Blueberry Broadcasting.
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5: 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Today, I want to talk about a problem that affects every family, every worker, and every community in Maine. Maine's business climate is headed in the wrong direction, and we should be honest about why. For nearly five decades, Democrats have controlled Augusta for most of the time. They have controlled the governor's office, the legislature, or both for roughly 48 of the last 50 years. If Maine's economy is struggling, if opportunities are leaving, and if businesses are hesitant to invest here, those policies and those decisions deserve scrutiny. The latest example is a stalled $550 million redevelopment project at the former Androscoggin Mill in Jay. This project promised hundreds of construction jobs, permanent employment opportunities, and significant new tax revenue for a region that has already lost too many jobs. Yet investors saw a legislature willing to consider new restrictions, moratoriums, and shifting rules after millions of dollars has already been spent and committed. Whether a moratorium ultimately passed or not, the message was clear. Maine is becoming an uncertain place to invest, and that's the larger problem. For years, Democratic majorities in Augusta have expanded regulations, increased spending, raised costs, and made it harder to do business in Maine. The result is a business climate that discourages growth and drives investment elsewhere. The people paying the price are not the multinational corporations. They are the small business owners, family farms, truck drivers, loggers, manufacturers, restaurant owners, and the hardworking men and women who depend on a strong private sector economy. Every new mandate, every permit delay, every added regulation and fee raises the cost of doing business. Those costs are eventually passed on through higher prices, fewer jobs, lower wages, and fewer opportunities for the young people. The results speak for themselves. Maine recently ranked near the bottom nationally in economic performance. We continue to lose young workers, struggle with housing affordability, face some of the highest energy costs in the region, and watch employers choose to invest elsewhere. At some point, we must stop blaming everyone else and recognize the common denominator. When one party has largely controlled the state government for nearly a half a century, it owns the results. Government does not create prosperity. Businesses, workers, innovators, and entrepreneurs create prosperity. Government's job should be to create conditions where they can succeed. That means affordable energy, lower taxes, predictable regulations, and respect for local communities and policies that encourage investment and stay right the hell out of the way instead of treating employers as the problem to be managed. Maine has every advantage needed to succeed. Hardworking people, abundant natural resources, strong communities, and unmatched qualities of life. But until we change the direction coming out of Augusta, we will continue to lose opportunity like the Jay Project, and we will continue to watch jobs, investment, and young families go elsewhere. The choice before Maine is simple. we can continue with the same policies that have produced decades of economic stagnation, or we can embrace a new direction that welcomes investment, rewards work, and restores economic opportunity. The future of Maine depends on making that choice.
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10: From different Jews.
11: From different Jews.
12: Incredible job.
13: He's David Quirk.
14: You brought it up.
10: And she's Karina Quirk.
12: Imagine.
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10: Q Point.
15: Joining us by phone today is Dale Doughty, Commissioner of the Maine Department of Transportation. Commissioner, welcome to the program.
16: Hello, how are you this afternoon?
15: Fantastic. Thank you for joining us.
16: Thank you.
15: By the way, my co-host and husband, David Quirk, is unable to join us, so I'm flying solo, but we do appreciate the opportunity to speak with you. Let's start with the basics. What exactly is the funding challenge that Maine DOT is facing right now?
16: Sure. So every year we build a brand new work plan. The work plan extends for 3 years, and then the next year we build over. And the reason is that Maine DOT, transportation is a long-term effort. Planning effort, design effort, construction effort. Bridges can take upwards of a couple years to design and several years to build. Paving projects might be a year to design and a year to build. Some are much quicker than that, but they're all different. But Maine DOT, for its capital program, the portion that we are maintaining, our 8,800 miles of highway, 2,800 bridges, is something called Highway Fund Capital, the state portion of that. And the state portion of the capital funding for a very long time has had a shortfall. The dedicated highway fund comes from motor fuel tax, registrations, some liquor revenue, and some auto-related sales tax go into a fund to maintain and build our highways. It's also utilized by the Maine State Police to patrol highways, Secretary of State to do licenses and registrations. And then Maine DOT uses a large portion of it to do all of our operations. We operate our highways, we plow snow, and do a lot of those things. What's left is a capital. And there's always a shortfall with that capital. We call it a structural gap. We have about a third annually of the amount of money we need to match federal funds and to maintain our highways and bridges statewide. Each year, something always comes up a year or two in advance to fill that gap. Sometimes it's general fund bonding. Sometimes it's general fund transfers when there's a surplus. Other times there's other mechanisms like something called TransCap. This year, the third year of our work plan this year, that gap has not been filled.
15: How large is the shortfall?
16: The structural gap is typically $170 million. The recent work plan that we built, we reduced that to $130, knowing that would be a challenge.
15: So how did we get here?
16: Again, this happens every year. We went through this session thinking that we would be able to come up with some solution to fill that gap. There were several proposals that came about. Unfortunately, late in the session, a bond was proposed, and that bond, with a bunch of other bonds, failed. One of the things that's causing this urgency now, instead of later in the work plan, are other things that are threats as well. There's the federal government on the federal side, so we match federal funds. On the federal side, every 5 years, they do a reauthorization where they set the programs for Federal Highway, Federal Transit Administration, Federal Aviation Administration, those. That runs out September 30th of this year. They also do an annual appropriations bill that actually gives the federal government the ability to spend that money in the reauthorization bill. Last year, there was the longest federal shutdown in U.S. history. Our concern this year is that Congress doesn't get to a place where they're able to come to an agreement and fund those. So in addition to the state shortfall, there's also a potential for a federal issue. On top of that, I think everyone knows that fuel prices are up currently across the country, and fuel prices affect things like asphalt prices directly. They also affect other commodities like steel and concrete. So there's all of these things ahead of us. And why that matters and why now, for all of those reasons and some others, is that when we sign a contract for a paving project, that contract draws money for more than a year. It takes the contractor a while to construct the project, build it, buy the materials. So he's sending in bills for 10, 12, 13, 14, 15 months. If we sign a contract for a bridge project, that might be 1, 2, 3, 4 years. Once we sign those contracts, we have very little ability to change the rate of expenditure. So you can imagine owning a house, having a mortgage, you don't have the money, you're assuming that your salary will pay that mortgage and you'll have cash flow to be able to pay that. You also might have a car or a truck, your wife or your husband have a vehicle, maybe one of your kids has a vehicle, maybe you have a home equity. And if you think of all those are all drawing cash from your cash flow monthly. Well, DOT is very much the same, and it's using federal and state money to be able to pay all those contracts. In your house, you probably have 3, 4, 5 of those. Can you imagine having hundreds of them that are over 3, 4, 5 years? Some are 1 year, but they're all drawing money at the same time. Once you sign those contracts, you lose control, or the control of the rate of that expenditure happens. So knowing that we have this shortfall in fiscal year 2028 starts July 1st, so that's 13 months from now, July 1st of next year, the issues with the federal government, maybe this fall, all of those things coming up, we need to be able to manage those cost expenditures, because once they're out the door, we really have less control over them. So we're trying just to tone our program down slightly to be able to manage those expenditures into the future.
15: When you say tone it down, what does that mean?
16: That means that we're going to choose it. We've done one session, we're going to do three. So the first one is that we've delayed 5 paving projects worth $67 million. We did that a couple months ago. In June, we're going to cut and delay. So we call it cut, but it's really putting those projects on the shelf and not advertising them. Those projects would advertise over the fall and winter, so they'd be for the next construction season. We would remove those, cut those, and set those on the shelf to be picked up later if these funding issues are resolved. So it's really cutting projects. The $130 million that I said, the structural state structural gap, relates to something like $400 million total, because if it's a federal project, for every $1 of state funding, it's $4 of federal funding. That federal funding isn't lost. We maintain it. It would be several years before we lost any. So that's why. And then state projects are $1, $1. But depending on the mix, that's why we believe that to be about $400 million in cuts, and just setting those aside. That's about 20% of our program. So we still have the rest of the program we'll be moving forward with and managing those expenses.
15: So during the most recent legislative session, were transportation funding proposals introduced that could have helped address this structural gap and address some of these challenges?
16: There were two that were discussed. One was a bill to change the auto-related sales tax percentage. That was one. That one did that. Plus, it did a multitude of other things that moved some of the state police from the highway fund to the general fund. So those were a couple of provisions. That failed to garner support. And then also, there was a bond bill that was also introduced that also failed to garner support. It was mixed with several others, like agriculture and forestry, and a group of bonds packages that were advanced but did not garner adequate support.
15: Do you know what the total amount was that was requested?
16: I think originally we were asked for a proposal. So we wrote a bond package of $100 million. We provided it. What came out the other end, because it was a mix of other bond packages from that group of legislators, it came out at $65 million was considered, which would have given us an amount of time to be able to manage this decline. We would have been able to go further. Again, remember I said we're really managing against those future expenditures. That would have given us some time to be able to look for other solutions, but neither of those were able to advance forward.
15: What types of projects would be most vulnerable to these delays or these reductions?
16: That's an interesting question, because there's a couple pieces to it. One, the way we're approaching these cuts, putting these projects on the shelf, one of the biggest things that we use our funding for, it's not expansion of the system. There's some of that. It's not a lot of new infrastructure. Just because the state has so much infrastructure and so much to maintain, most of our core money, we have special federal funding, things like that. We can do transformative things. But some of it, just asset management. It's like having a house and putting a new roof on your house, new paint on the shutters. It's paving. It's managing our bridges, which are in a bit of a decline. And we can talk about that if you wish. So a lot of what we do is what we call asset management. It's just managing the assets, just like at your home or your car. So what's vulnerable? What we would be looking for is we send it back. We have technical committees that look at how we manage those all over the state. They're looking into what can we delay, what could we postpone for a period that would have the least impact on the infrastructure. So if you have all these, this 2,800 bridges across the state, and we all had work on them, we need to do, how do we pick some projects that have the least impact if those projects were delayed a year or two? The same thing with paving, the same thing with intersection projects and mobility projects, and the same thing with multimodal projects, transit type of things, other things like that, that we can postpone today that have the least impact on society, have the least impact on people's economy and quality of life. So the ones we've already cut, I said there were five paving projects. We looked at paving projects that if we were to delay and this problem was fixed, we could redo next year. And those five projects for $67 million, those are ones that would have the least impact, or we would change the treatment type a little bit if we let it go a year. We're looking for bridges that maybe we're doing refurbishment that could wait another year to do that refurbishment or that replacement. So it's those types of projects.
15: Since you brought it up, I've always wondered, how do you pick the roads? Because there's particular roads that I've been driving on, and I'm thinking, you know, this road would actually be better if it was dirt at this point.
16: Yeah.
15: So how do you pick those out and how do they get pushed off if they're so bad that, in my mind, it could cause an accident?
16: There are a couple different categories of pavement or managing the pavement. There are things that we call pavement preservation, and those are roads that have been built to modern standards. So it has a strong base, the geometry of the road is good, the pavement structure is good, but those last between 12 and 18 years, and we cycle around and pave those. And we're really trying to maintain what we have. We're not letting it degrade to the point where we have to fully reconstruct the road for millions and millions of mile. We're spending hundreds of thousands or a million a mile to really maintain what we have. So that's one category. Then there's another category of lower class roads where we do pavement and it's essentially for serviceability. And probably the roads that you're describing are the second part. So we would pave a preservation road maybe a little sooner before it has that feel of being very rough or coming apart or the potholes are numerous because we're preserving something that's already there. It's cheaper to preserve it once you put all that money into it compared to a road that's really never been built to modern standards. It's a lower class road, has less traffic. Those roads are really on a cycle, and a lot of those are on a 7-year. It's called light capital paving. And those just come on a 7-year cycle. There's no strong asset management type of this is happening to the road, it's the right time now. So if you looked at one, you'd wonder, geez, this is pothole as heck, but they're over there paving that one and it's not so bad. Those are two different objectives. One is to keep that road good at a lower cost than it would be to let it go and rebuild it because it's a high class road, lots of traffic compared to a lower class road with less traffic.
15: That's interesting. So at what point do you say, okay, we're tired of repaving this road because it's a lesser quality? When do you go to bringing it to a higher quality so that you're just maintaining it at that point?
16: That really relates to the use of the road and the function of the road.
15: Okay.
16: So our roads are in highway classifications. We have them classified from a highway classification 1 all the way down to a 4, and then local roads are a 5. So highway class 1 and 2, those are intended to be constructed and built. They carry most of the traffic. They tend to be high speed. And then you get to the local roads that are 3s and 4s. Some of the 3s we're rebuilding on a cycle. We don't build them to the same standards, but we build them to a lesser standard, but we're building those on a cycle. The 4s, really right now, as much of this mileage we have in the state and how broad it is, those 4s are probably going to be just on the 7-year cycle for a very, very long time, just because the state doesn't have the money to reconstruct those at this time. And they're really almost a local road. They're not a local road, but they're very, very close to a local road. And they really serve local traffic. Those are typically called collectors. The higher class ones are called arterials. The arterials are the backbone. And it's just like a tree or just like your circulation system. You know, you have this trunk of the tree, that's a HBC 1, and then you have the big branches, that's a 2, the smaller branches, the leaves themselves, the tips of the leaves are a 5, that's a local road. It's really the trunk and the bigger branches are the ones that we reconstruct now, and we're trying to work our way through those smaller branches, but it's going to take a long time to work our way through those. And these hiccups in funding are exactly what puts us back on maintaining and trying to make that structural improvement throughout the state.
15: Yeah, that makes sense. So what options are on the table right now to address this gap?
16: There's a couple things. We'll get to the options, but I think the first thing is really getting back to what we talked about earlier, is really educating the public on what the transportation system does very quickly, and legislators, and what happens, what this structural gap means to be able to maintain the state's transportation system, what it means to the economy, what it means to people's lives, and what it means to safety. And I think over the next couple of weeks, we're really getting around trying to talk to all user groups, everything from the contracting community to the municipal community, like PED community. We're talking to legislators. It's been a long day today, and that's because we've been trying to run around and educate people about a couple things. One, the need, but then some of the options. And the options that we can certainly talk about is this idea of bonding, at least for the next 2 years. There's a couple things we really should stay focused on. One is, this isn't a one-year problem, because we're going to build our next work plan starting this fall. And then we're going to have exactly the same problem in fiscal year 29, so 24 plus 1 month from now. And then after that, it's just going to keep going. So I think it's a two-pronged approach. One is, how do we fill this gap for the next 2 years so we can get our program back on? We don't lose ground on asset management. We don't have contractors that are struggling to keep their employees and equipment up to date, because that'll just cost us all more. So really focus on things like a bond or other mechanisms that the legislature or the governor can come up with to maybe fill that gap for 2 years. But at the same time, really start this longer term conversation about how we fund transportation in the future. There's, as you might guess, and I think most people know, cars are much more fuel efficient than when I was younger. And gas tax is based on volume, not on the price. So more fuel efficient cars, people finding ways to telecommute and do things and reduce the mileage, but we all need the system still. Gas tax might not be probably the best mechanism into the future. So other mechanisms, we talked earlier about, there's auto sales and auto related sales. A portion of that comes to the highway fund. I think it's 40% at this moment. Some money comes from the state sale of liquor that goes into the highway fund. So those are mechanisms that were not the traditional registration and gas tax revenue. I think we need to come up with more, and I don't think there's a single fix. If you were to try to fix this with just simply increasing the gas tax today, it would take, to get to that $170 million would be around 25 cents on top of the already 30 cent state motor fuel tax. That's not practical or palatable to most people. So what other kinds of funding resources can we bring into the long term? And I think we need to do those simultaneously, because this is just going to keep occurring. We're going to stop and start. Our infrastructure is going to be damaged. Our contracting community is going to be damaged. And our economy is going to be damaged if we don't fix this in the long term.
15: Why do you think transportation funding seems to be so complicated?
16: I think it's a variety of things. I think part of it is just trying to cobble together enough money. It's such a small state. There's 1.4 million of us, and there's 24,000 miles of public road in the state. 8,800 are taken care of by DOT. Those are the ones with the high traffic that are connecting towns and communities and people. That's just a lot of infrastructure, 2,800 bridges, and then sidewalks and lots of other things that are the components to our transportation system, transit, things like that. For 1.4 million people to manage that and manage matching federal funds and those, that's just a complicated, difficult thing. And the environment's changing. We said, motor fuel tax has been around since early in the 19th century, and it's what's funded both federally and locally here in Maine, our transportation system. Well, things are changing. Vehicles are getting more efficient. Electric vehicles are coming online. There's just many, many things like that that are making it more complicated. And there are just so many other priorities in the state, social and economic priorities, that it's difficult to carve out enough money to continue unless we really take a deep dive and figure out something going forward.
15: Are there any states that you're researching to see if they have a good platform to follow, maybe?
16: There are. I think there's a couple things. We'll talk about that, and then we'll circle back around. There are states that are doing things called MBUF, which is mileage-based user fee. So instead of charging people based on the amount of fuel they put in their car, or at least fossil fuel, they actually charge people for the mileage that they use the car. When you do that, you can divide that up. Gas tax right now, my 3/4 ton pickup uses a lot more fuel than my Honda commuting car. So those are already indexed for that kind of vehicle. You can do the same thing on mileage-based user fee. What kind of vehicle it is, what the weight of the vehicle is, what the vehicle is used for. States are looking at that. Vermont is a nearby state that's looking at those sorts of things. There's a bunch of other states, Virginia and a bunch of Midwest states. But again, those tend to be filling gaps. They come online with other types of solutions. There are other states that are using things like high-efficiency vehicles. So any vehicle that gets better than 20 miles to the gallon gets a surcharge when they register the vehicle. So there's a lot of those things. Then others, like we are doing with the auto-related sales tax, are finding other revenue sources to infuse into the system. None have got it completely figured out. States that are more populous with lesser miles maybe are getting farther on than other states. But everybody's struggling with it, including the federal government. So the federal government has the Highway Trust Fund, which is a fund that does something very similar. And that trust fund keeps getting at the precipice of bankruptcy every once in a while. And there's probably one that's just over the horizon in 24 or 36 months. I can't remember the time frame, but it's only within a year or two. And if there were a gas tax holiday or something like that, that would bring it closer. So not only are the states wrestling with it, and lots of people have lots of different ideas, and we certainly talk with most of those, but I don't think anybody's completely figured out, and usually it's not one pill, it's a combination of types of things that the states use to try to fill this gap.
15: Well, in Maine, it takes an hour to get anywhere, so I'm not sure mileage would work.
16: I'm not either. Yeah, might be a piece of it, but not all of it. And the challenge with mileage-based user fees, if you do it state by state, we have many, many visitors in the summer. How does that work for them? If we're all registering our vehicle and paying a surcharge or paying a monthly charge or whatever, each state does it a little different. What about people that come into the state? How do you assess them their fair share? We don't want Mainers to carry the entire burden when lots of people are enjoying our transportation system as part of their vacation or part of their business. We want to make sure this is fair and equitable. So that's one of the issues of taking some of those type of things on state by state instead of region by region or even the country.
15: So roughly what percentage comes from federal funding versus state funding?
16: Hey, that's a great question. If you look at our work plan, if you went online and you looked at the work plan, there's an introduction. And as you open the introduction, there's a couple of pie charts. One is the source of funds. Later on, there's the use of funds. So where the funds come from. So it's a pie chart. And when you look at that, all the blue portion of that pie chart are federal funds. And the green slivers, there are multiple slivers, are state funding. If you look at those, both are about 40%. So it's about 40% federal and 40% state. And that's not all highway. That's transit, FTA, FRA. That's the big picture. But if you drill into the highway and bridge funding piece of it, if you drill into those, what you find is that there are kind of two types of projects. There are projects that are short-term, might not be federally eligible, or might just be for a variety of reasons built with state funds. And there's a small portion of those. We talked earlier about the classification of roadways, HPC system, the Highway Corridor Priority System 4s are paved on a cycle because that's a short cycle. We tend to do that with state money. That's not as eligible for federal money. It can be in some cases, but we build those with state. So every dollar that's needed is a state dollar. Those are fairly small programs. Then the federal money is broken into two categories, sort of. There's something, and there are lots of slivers, lots of fund sources that you can only spend for certain things. But one of the bigger buckets that have a number of those slivers is something called formula funds. And those are apportioned to each state under a formula that's run through USDOT. So one of the categories inside this bucket of formula funds is STBBG, by example. STBBG is a great example. There are a number of federal fund sources under Federal Highway Administration, but that's a flexible one. This can be used on pretty much any of those highway corridor priorities. Remember, I said there were priorities 1 through 4 were us and 5 were locals. So any one of the highway corridor priority 1s, 2s, and most of the 3s to reconstruct things, to preserve pavement, to do any of those things. There's also bridge funding. But the way that works is that's a state-run, federally assisted program. We sign a contract. Contractor starts paving a project. They send us monthly bills. We typically repay those bills in either 15 or 30 days. We pay them very quickly. But we're paying those with state funding. That state funding goes into something called suspense. And what happens is once the federal funds become available in their system, we'll draw those federal funds down, pay for that project, and then recoup the state funds. We'll go build another project with those state funds. And as soon as, and it could be immediately, those federal funds are available, we'll release those federal funds. Those are funds that are guaranteed to us. They come on a timing. We have to obligate them and do those sort of things. But you can see how there's a cycle of state funds. You need a pool of state funds to build those projects, then to take the federal funds, to recover the state funds to build the next project. Each time you do that, you leave 20% behind because we're matching it with 20%. So another reason I go through that whole discussion is that this is very complex. We have a whole professional staff maintaining all these at any one moment. We need to have the cash to pay our contractors when bills are due. When I sign a contract, those bills come over a long period of time. So it's a very complex system of trying to understand when bills will be due for hundreds of projects, what we need for state money to pay for them, when we can recover the federal money, when we can reuse the state money and move on. So that's only a portion of the complexity about that. I also talked about TransCap a while ago, that TransCap was one of the solutions to fill the gap. TransCap is a state money source, but it's a bond. That bond can't be used for any of that cycling. It can only be used for the 20% that'll land in that project in the end. It can't be used for something that's going to be reimbursed. So that source is a great source. It's helped us get through, but it's also limited in our management of funds. I know that's a lot of detail, but I just want people to understand how complex this is, how much management it takes to build and run under a federal aid system.
15: So can you explain what TransCap is exactly?
16: I mentioned earlier that we've had this structural problem for many, many years. That structural problem has been filled, and I said it currently is annually to the tune of $170 million for state money. That structural gap over the years have been filled with a lot of different things. One, just general fund bonding that's supported by the general fund. It's also been infused through this governor and this legislature by using general fund transfers when there's been a surplus in the general fund. So there's been a bunch of those mechanisms. One of the last mechanisms that was used, and that covered the last 2 years, so it would be state fiscal year 26 and 27, was something called TransCap. And TransCap was a revenue bond that came off the highway fund. So it's supported, it's paid back through the highway fund, through Maine Bond Bank. And what that is just a bond. But that bond has some restrictions on it.
15: How long does it take to retrieve your funds back from the federal government?
16: To retrieve funds from the federal government once we've built a project. Once the funds exist within their system, we can do that almost instantaneously. It's all electronic. We file a request. Very quickly, those funds come back to us. The trouble is, because we build on a cash flow model, sometimes we have funds that have been expended that we're waiting for the next tranche of federal funds to become available. So once they're available annually, and depending on things like the bills I talked about earlier, like the appropriations bill, if an appropriation bill is in place, usually we see most of our federal funds for the year right there. But if we have a shutdown, those don't become available, they become available piecemeal. But we're always building projects. So as soon as the funds become available, we'll draw those down and repay. And the only reason I go through all this is just the complexity and the machinations it takes to run a federal aid system.
15: Dale Dowdy, Commissioner of the Maine Department of Transportation, thank you so much for joining us. We really do appreciate it.
16: Great. Thank you. I enjoyed it.
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4: VOM Weather from the Hammond Lumber Company Weather Desk.
5: Today, expect mostly cloudy skies with a slight increase in temperature, along with a few showers and a chance of a thunderstorm. The high will reach 75 degrees. Tonight will remain cloudy with a low of 54. Tomorrow will bring considerable cloudiness, a few showers, and a high of 74. Tuesday is anticipated to be mainly cloudy with a chance of a couple of showers and a high of 71. For Blueberry Broadcasting, I'm AccuWeather meteorologist Jason Catarina.
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7: It's been said that success in retirement is not so much dependent on the amount of money you've been able to save for retirement, although that certainly can play a factor, but rather your ability to convert that money into a steady income. 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How do you do it?
8: That's right, folks. 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
8: 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We are all in the booth here together today. Peter Hansen, Derek Hewitt, I am Spike Spangle. Gentlemen, how are you doing this week? Peter, what's going on with you?
7: Well, we've been planning, getting ready for the close of our sessions for workshops. We're going to be holding rest of the workshops up until the summer and a little break for the summer. But if people were to go to nafinancialadvisors.com, they can look at those that remain before we pick things up back in the early fall.
8: The live events are a fantastic place for people to come in, not just to hear your perspective, but to be able to answer their questions, right?
7: Absolutely.
8: What is on people's minds right now? What are some of the kinds of things, end of the seminar, saying, oh boy, I didn't realize that, or do we have an estate tax, or do we need to worry about putting together a trust? Just common themes afterwards.
7: Common theme that's timeless is, you know, we're not sure that we have enough money to retire. And that's a good opportunity to say, well, you know, gather your statements, come on into the office, and we'll take a look at what we can do, you know, to help. Current events, people are wondering how things in Iran are going to be affecting the market. You know, no one has a crystal ball, but those are all very topical. But for common themes, I would say definitely, do I have enough to retire? And what's the best way to go about doing that?
8: Derek Hewitt, did you do some of the live events yourself, or like getting up in front of the stage? I know you did some TV recently.
10: We just finished up some TV, and we're doing things differently today. There's two advisors here, which is something that we don't normally do. So this is going to be a fun show. And our live events are one of our biggest ways to attract new clients, because they're based on education. Education is the key and cornerstone to what we do. And so we want folks to come in and educate them about the changes that are happening. You don't have to follow the market or the news. You just have to turn it on every once in a while to realize that things are changing. And if you don't change with the times, things are going to be more difficult for you.
8: Well, I got a big setup for both of you then, and a big question for you, because the things that have changed, especially since 1978, 1979, going from our grandfathers and some grandmothers having pension plans from where they worked to 1979, 80, starting to move over into things like 401ks, things where we were self-directed. We had to save on our own, getting a tax break, but needing to save on our own. It's now 40 plus years later. Number one, I want to know, what does it look like? Have people been saving enough? But number two, I don't see the rule book on this. I don't see the guidebook. How do we now take our 401k, 403b, 457, and turn this into our income plan? That's what you talked about in the intro. Today, we're going to talk about income planning. The 401k is a savings investment vehicle. How does it turn into the income vehicle?
7: That's a good question. And right, there is no rule book that comes with it. There's no pre-programmed set of things to do for the employee. The onus of retiring, using that money for retirement, is on the employee to find out how do they go about turning that nest egg of money into something that can potentially last the rest of their life. And that's not easy. And fortunately, that's why we exist, because, you know, these folks don't know what to do. They've been in the accumulation phase, putting money away for as long as they can. For the most part, Spike, the folks that are coming in to see me, they've been diligent about savings, about saving for retirement. They're just not sure how to pull the trigger, when to pull the trigger, and how to go ahead and make that conversion from this lump of money that they haven't been able to touch forever. They watch it go up, they watch it go down, hopefully mostly up. And now how do they turn that into a stream of income, whether using that bucket of money or converting it into multiple buckets of money, which oftentimes is the case.
8: Peter Hansen, Derek Hewitt on the horn today for us. Derek, for you, when people come in with, I'm going to say a few $100,000, a couple of accounts like that, maybe $1 million, and they say, all right, well, now we know we're supposed to protect it, and we've got to start drawing it out. Do you help people visualize this through math? Is it through, well, wait a minute, we need tools? Do you try to use things like products in the insurance industry, I'll go ahead and say annuities? What, how do you like to explain how we turn it into income?
10: Well, you know, Peter said two key things. He talked about the accumulation and the distribution. Those are two very important stages within your life. And so the accumulation stage is something that you can count on as you're younger in your working years. The market is volatile, but we know it recovers. Buy and hold works. Keep putting the money away, let it accumulate. It'll work itself out. But as you get within the retirement red zone, we say within 10 years of retirement, now you got to start to look at the distribution stage. How am I going to make this money work for me? What am I going to do? I mean, what do I do? What bucket do I take from? Do I take from the tax-free money? Do I take from the Roth money? You know, these are all questions folks have. And so one way to utilize this is through the use of insurance-based products, which can basically create a self-pension for yourself. And that's only just one small piece, because the saying, don't put all your eggs in one basket, really holds true. And so for somebody that is getting into the distribution stage of their life, an income plan is needed, because you need to replace the income that you were used to working for. And some people have a hard time with that concept, because they don't, you know, they're used to working and getting paid to do so. Now they got to start paying themselves, and they don't know how much to pay themselves or how to do it. And that's why they come in to see us.
8: Have you ever experienced people, because I've started to hear this, afraid to spend their own money because they don't know how much they need or how long it's got to last? I mean, we didn't work for 40 years to then feel tense the first year in retirement, go, I better not spend any of this.
7: Absolutely. And it's scary. It's very scary for them, because they don't even know what to imagine, what to envision. So one of the first things we start off with everybody is of course, budget. We need to know, they need to understand how much they need in retirement per month, per year, to live the lifestyle that they desire. And most people aren't coming in with a budget. Very few people come in and say, hey, I've got an idea as to how much I need. It's usually we're the catalyst that says that question, because they'll ask, how much can I retire? And I'll say, well, I don't know, how much do you need? And then that's how we get them into creating a budget. Is it $7,000 a month? Is it $8,000 a month? You know, and then we start looking at Social Security. What are the you know, defined benefit that they're going to be getting now? Social Security, if they have a small pension. So we finally calculate what they need, subtract out what they're guaranteed to get, and then we're going to work with that middle number and say, okay, now we can take this lump sum, put it into this vehicle. Sometimes people are afraid of annuities. That's fine. There's retirement vehicles in the equity market, like high yield dividend funds. Other people say, you know, I've heard of the fixed index annuity. I like that idea. Let's put some of it. Again, not all of your money is going to go in any one bucket or basket. It's about diversifying so that they can receive the income that they need.
8: Again, folks, if you're just joining us right now, we're talking about what exactly do we do with those retirement accounts, those 401ks, 403bs, 457s, to turn it into our income plan. And now I just realized that maybe I did jump the gun. When we're stepping into retirement, is that an automatic to turn on the Social Security? and maybe start to balance out what we're taking from investments? Or do we take from investments and maybe let Social Security grow at that 8% a year? Or do we start Social Security, leave the investments alone? Where do we start with the... Do you see what I'm saying? Cart before the horse. Is it Social Security and automatic when we leave work?
10: It's not. It can be. The problem, Spike, is that I don't know how long someone's going to live. So I told him, I don't have that crystal ball.
8: Come on.
10: Yeah, I don't know. If I knew when they were going to expire, I guess we'll use that term, then we could plan perfectly. But there are situations where it makes sense to turn it on right away, but there are also situations where it doesn't. So if you have somebody that is retired, but they're going to plan to work part-time and they're under their full retirement age, which would be 67 for most folks, and they're going to make over $25,000-$30,000 a year, don't turn on your Social Security. You're going to be subject to the means test, which is roughly $24,000 and change this year. Anything you make over that, for every $2, you get a dollar reduction on your Social Security. Plus, you're already getting a little bit of a reduction because you're collecting sooner than 67. However, there are other situations where if you have a younger spouse and you're a higher earner, it might make sense to build your benefit to the age of 70. You get an 8% increase each year after 67. That would give the survivorship benefit much more. And if you're a higher earner and 10 years plus older than your spouse, there's a good chance that he or she is going to need to rely on that at some point. So it would make sense to build your benefit.
8: When it comes to this income planning, what are some of the most common questions? And people say, what kind of returns do we need? Is it start with, hey, should I turn this Social Security on? Is it about what kind of risk you can take? Is it about tool? What a commonplace, somebody's ready to retire, we've got savings. What do people usually ask at first?
7: Well, more often than not, after they get through the question of, do I have enough money to retire? It's how do I pull? They usually have a vision, or I'm finding this often, of just leaving their money, not necessarily where it is, but leaving that lump sum of money, and hopefully they can use what's called the 4% rule. For some reason, that rule must have been out there, Spike, for a long time, because everyone seems to know the 4% rule, which means, can you draw 4% of your assets, and is that enough to live on and let your nest egg sit where it is? Sometimes it can work. It depends. Every case is different. There's certainly no, the good news is that there's no one way of doing things for everybody. Every case is completely different. And it depends on really, what are their expectations? How much do they think that they need? Sometimes people might have $200,000-$300,000 and they want to retire in a 3-car garage down in Fort Lauderdale. That's not going to happen, And then there's other people that have a couple $1 million and they're terrified of ever taking any money out because they don't know how to spend, because they haven't spent their entire life. They've just saved. And then there's everything in the middle. And that's where most of our clients land, is somewhere in the middle. So, we explore all options. We have multiple licenses. So obviously the majority of what we do is equity investment in the market. And usually that's holding true and doing well, and has been doing very well this past year and a half. But sometimes people are terrified of the market. And so therefore we have to go to alternatives for things like a defined income coming from an insurance product that will give them an income for the rest of their life. Every case is different. And sometimes it's a myriad of these vehicles all on that one client.
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12: 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I'm your host, Mike Spangle. Income planning, we're sticking with it all day long today on this program because it's hard to know what to do with our retirement accounts. Think of all of the specialties of people who you've met with. Engineers, nurses, doctors, folks who are in real estate, teachers, fire, safety, police officers, and they're experts at what they do. But what you do is take a look at the money and try to figure out how can we create a plan with your assets, with what you've done to make sure it works for you. That rule book isn't handed to you with your 401k. We don't know how to turn it into that income plan. So the thing to me that sounds closest to a pension plan, like both of my grandfathers, is the word annuity. Derek, have you helped anybody with, some of the newer tools? Because there are, I think, better interest rates. I'm going to talk about some history on annuities of the last 4 years, what's been going on. But come on, we can talk numbers. And tell me about people. Who have you helped out with one recently?
10: Well, let's talk to the audience about what this interest rate environment is doing. And what this higher interest rate environment does is it raises the rates or keeps the rates higher longer for your safe vehicles. So CDs and insurance-based products, you're going to notice those interest rates are going to stay up a little bit longer. And the Feds are probably not going to lower interest rates as soon as we thought they were, which is why they're actually going up even a little bit more at this point. So because of that, if you have somebody that is stuck in a vehicle like an annuity where the interest rates were much lower, they could what we call refinance or replace that annuity into something that can take advantage of this higher interest rate environment. So Spike, an example would be I had a woman come into my office last month. We actually have an onboarding appointment in a couple of weeks. She brought in an income annuity that she has. She is not currently collecting income on it. She doesn't want to collect income until she turns 73. So she's got another 2 or 3 years. Problem with it is that the income that she was going to collect from that, we can increase immediately if she were to take it today just by putting her into a different product with a higher interest rate environment. Now, she's not looking to collect it today. So she's looking to hold off for 2 or 3 years. So there's something built into her income annuity, which is called a roll-up. For folks listening, she has a...
12: Wait a second. Come on. That's my jargon alert. Roll-up. Come on. What do you mean?
10: So she's got a 5% roll-up that's built into her current annuity.
12: You just used it again. You can't use the same term. So, what's a roll-up mean?
10: Let's call it a cost of living adjustment. It's guaranteed. Oh. The income is guaranteed to grow 5% each year she delays taking income. Okay. It's an incentive to not take the income right away. So that's what the roll-up is. It's like a cost of living adjustment that's guaranteed.
12: Oh, okay.
10: Each and every year she doesn't take the income. And then when she turns it on, the income is that much higher, 5% each year. So we were able to put her into a new one, or we will be. We have an appointment to do so. And the roll-up or cost of living adjustment is 7.2%. And she's going to collect a higher income now if she wanted to. So it's guaranteed to be a higher income when she starts turning on her income in 2 or 3 years.
12: Couple of things for our listeners out there. As financial advisors, we're not saying that we can do that for everyone. What we can say is we can take a look at the tools that you're using. Here's one way to think about it, or a couple of different ways. So we know that interest rates were just about at their lowest in 2020, right? COVID happened, interest rate environment, like long-term safe money was about 1%. So everybody knew eventually interest rates had to go up. But people still bought fixed rate tools before 2020. And so those interest rates were pretty low, right? So maybe this person that you're talking about had this tool from 5 or 6 or 7 years ago when the guaranteed rates were pretty low, right? Where I'm going with this is LIMRA, Independent Reporting Agency. We are now in the fourth year in a row of record-breaking sales going into annuities. Is this because of the higher interest rate environment?
7: I would say absolutely. In fact, this has been so prevalent that since August of last year, I've had the opportunity to replace about 40 different annuities. Some of them were annuities that I helped people out with, because if you need income, that seems to be a vehicle to go to. And I helped them out with some of these, you know, prior to the higher interest rates. Others were people that were coming in from other firms. Maybe they bought an annuity through another firm, but they heard our show. They heard that they watched the television show, and they're taking us up on those opportunities. And it's not the case where we can replace every annuity. It doesn't make sense all the time. But of those that made sense, 47 people have been able to help out. And one particular case that I just did last week was somebody that was already drawing income. They were getting about $12,000 per year from this one particular product. Mm-hmm. I asked them, can you draw that income for the next month from your other account that you had? They said, sure, why? I said, well, because I think, you know, based on the homework I've done, we can get that $12,000 per year, literally up to about $14,500 per year. Now, it doesn't sound that much per year, but over the next 10 years, that's a lot of money, Spike. Mm-hmm. And she said, well, certainly if you can do that. And she says, what's the downfall? I said, well, you know, you're going to have to draw assets from another product, from another vehicle for that period of month, because it'll take about that time to do that replacement. But she said, well, I plan on having this income for the rest of my life. And she mm-hmm. said, I'm not going anywhere anytime soon, so I'd rather have more than less. So certainly that's the case.
12: And as you said, you were even replacing some things that you had implemented before. And that's because the insurance companies themselves are the ones offering the rates. This isn't something that Northern Alliance says, hey, we now have this different annuity. We're looking for the better rates. And as independent financial advisors, you can look at all of the different rates that are out there, correct?
10: Yeah, we try to stick with the A-rated carriers. There's plenty of them out there. They're always competing. And we're able to shop around the rates. And that's what I did with the example of the woman I was talking about earlier in this session. And I sat with her, opened the computer up, and I said, let's just take a look at what you're getting right now for what you could get for an income. Let's see what you could get if we looked at an A-rated carrier in these rates. And it didn't take me very long to show it to her. And she just said, wow, okay, I don't see why I wouldn't do that.
12: So these are people that you know. For our radio listeners, if they haven't reached out before, if they haven't been out in the offices, do you mind doing, because we're going to get a flood of calls, do you mind reviewing people's annuities from 5 or 6 or 7 or 8 or 9 years ago to see if there's some better rates out there?
10: Yeah, absolutely. That's just part of the process. And that's what we do. And again, annuities aren't for everybody. And so it's part of the process when we look at everything. So the whole portfolio analysis, we're going to concentrate on your investments and your fixed products like your annuities. If you have a variable annuity, that's one of those bad words you can play that sound on.
12: Well, here, I'll do another one there. Yeah, variable annuity.
10: Come on. If you've got one of those, because those things are just nasty.
12: Why? Give me a little background on it. It's fine.
10: The fees are high, well over 2%. You've got you've got some fees built in. There's a fee called an M&E or mortality and expense fee in variable annuities. That's another 1.15%. Each fund has, you're looking at 3 to 4%. Now that Spike, if I were to manage money, which I do, but if I were to charge you 3 to 4%, it would be illegal. Ooh. You know, but you can do it when it's built into a variable annuity. The other problem is it's a variable. So it is tied to the market, and it can fluctuate and go up and down. And so there are no guarantees, and any guarantees that are in it cost you some more money in the form of what's called a rider. So, I've uncovered 3-4% in fees, and people aren't aware of that. And so if you have a variable annuity, then, you want to have someone take a look at it.
12: Peter, did you hear how hot Derek got about that? We started talking about variable annuity. He is not
7: well,
12: a fan.
7: You know, we've been doing this for a long time. Derek and I have been working together for a long period of time. And for years, we've been seeing people coming in with these variable annuities. And, if there's a type of annuity that gives annuities a bad name, in my opinion, it's the variable annuities.
12: I didn't mean to interrupt you, but what's the pitch then? Because I get it. It's got higher fees. It's like, if you're going to take that much risk and have higher fees, why not just invest in a S&P 500?
7: Just invest in the market. That's right. Well, I'll tell you, I worked for one of the big box shops for a period of time, not for long, but for long enough to find out that's not where I belonged. And I feel as though variable annuities are sold. It's not, no one goes in and buys a variable annuity. It's sold by an advisor or an agent. Saying that there's guarantees, there is some income guarantees in there, but they're doing it for the commission, they're doing it for that constant fee, because obviously they know that there's alternative type of annuities out there in addition to the variable. So it's frustrating when we see people that has been in these products paying these fees for 7, 8, 9 years, and they haven't even turned on income yet. They're not realizing any big benefit from it. So it's nice when we can go ahead and say, okay, you're still a candidate for annuity, but let's put you in a different type of annuity that's going to do more so what you were looking for and cost you less than half.
12: Is it fair to say that annuities are like any other kind of vehicles? And when I mean vehicles, I mean automobiles. You've got everything from cars, sedans, minivans, school buses, and a Ducati motorcycle. I mean, something would be really dangerous and risky and expensive. You got a family of six, then a two-door car isn't going to do it for you. You know, you're young, 19 years old, you probably don't want to be driving mom and dad's minivan. But so you got to try to get into the right vehicle, and there's different kinds of vehicles. And it's not necessarily that all vehicles are bad. It just, it might not be really suited to what you're trying to do. Is that, am I in the ballpark on that?
10: You are. And the other thing too is there are fixed indexed annuities, fixed safe products that we're talking about here. There are different types. So we mentioned income a lot. Not everybody needs an income. Not everybody is in a situation where they plan on turning income on, but they're looking for safety. And so we have what's called a fixed index annuity, but we call it a builder annuity. And basically it's a way to replace some of the bond holdings from within their holdings. Bonds, we learned in 2022, are not as safe as they people think they are. Yeah. You know, I think the corporate bond index was down almost 11 or 12%. So that's what safety is built into your equity investments. And so replacing some of those bond holdings with a fixed index builder annuity is another thing. You know, I can average 3, 4, 5% on something where you won't lose any money. Is a good piece. And it's, again, it's part of the whole package, not putting all your eggs in one basket.
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12: This is Conquering Retirement with your financial advisory team, Northern Alliance Financial, right here in the great state of Maine. Peter Hansen, Derek Hewitt on the microphones today, joining us here on the weekends. Every single day, though, during the week, helping folks be and stay retired and sometimes doing some overtime. You said also adding to the live events is estate planning. We're getting lots of questions on estate planning. Maybe because we're still in this era, has been known. I think we did this on TV a couple of years ago. Peak 65. Across the country right now, more Americans turning 65 than at any time in history. From now until 2040, baby boomers turning 65. Is this why there's so much question around estate planning? How do we protect what we've built?
7: I would say absolutely. Derek and I used to both be in the Medicare market as well. And when we were going through that training, we learned that more than 10,000 people a day in this country turn 65 every day. Yes, there's a lot of questions about estate planning. You know, at the beginning,

0: first segment that we had, we mentioned the website. On our website, nafinancialadvisors.com, we list the upcoming workshops. Some of them are, in fact, titled Estate Planning, Wills, and Trusts. That's the workshop to attend. What we do at those workshops, Mike, is we invite our local estate planning firms to come in, and we'll talk. We bring in a special advisor to talk about asset preservation. But then the estate planners get up and they explain, what's the difference between a will and a trust? Who needs one of these? You know, what are the main state estate, you know, tax rules? But mm-hmm. in any event, everybody that comes to that workshop is entitled to a complimentary visit to us, Derek and I on the financial side, and anyone from our team. But they also get a complimentary visit with an estate planning firm where they'll sit in front of them for an hour. No obligation, no cost.
1: No cost.
0: Yep. And it's meant to educate and benefit the client and meant the potential client. And many of those people do become clients because they have these questions. You know, they need help. The folks that are looking for that, they tend to have a little bit more assets and they really need some help. It could be with trust planning. It could be they don't even have a will, but they've got multiple businesses. They're looking to sell. They've got, you know, mixed families and one of them's looking to retire. Yeah, they need some help with estate planning. That's why we partner with these firms. That's part of the holistic picture that we take care of. It's not just managing people's assets and developing income plans. We're going to talk about Social Security, Medicare, taxes, and estate planning before we even get to their portfolio to make sure that all the bases are covered.
1: 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Click on the events tab there. Make sure that you register. We have limited seats sometimes, so we want to make sure we can get everybody in. Bring a friend, bring your spouse, bring the kids if you want to, bring the adult children if you want to kick off the conversation, you know, to the event. you're squirming in your seat there. What do you think about bringing in the second generation? What do you think about bringing in the kids? Would you rather start a conversation about estate planning first before bringing in the sons and daughters to the first meeting?
2: You know, an introduction meeting with or without the kids, either one makes sense. It does make sense to incorporate them at some point if they're going to inherit the money, because mm-hmm. they're going to be a part of the process. You know, the issue is that there's so many pieces in retirement. All these puzzle pieces need to fit together, and estate planning is just one of many pieces. So what we do, instead of wearing all of these hats, as Peter had mentioned, we partner with local firms, established firms mm-hmm. that do legal and estate planning, work with them to design plans. We've done that in many cases where we've set up or they've set up trust or even irrevocable trust to help to avoid probate and pay long-term care expenses. And then we manage the assets within the trust.
1: I'm going to get you. Look, you open the door to probate.
2: Yeah.
1: Explain why estate planning, will, trust, and probate, why it's so important to kind of really make sure that people understand what this probate process. It's not necessarily bad, but it can have a cost to it.
2: Yeah, it's not necessarily bad. The probate process will cost you a little bit, and it could take you up to a year to go through the courts and get everything cleared up. It's not private. That's one thing that's an issue. For example, a lot of real estate agents will usually peruse the probate listings and call for anyone who's received a home as part of inheritance, and they'll have that information because it's public inheritance. You know, they want to sell the home for the whoever may have inherited it. Trust avoids that stuff. A trust is private, and it's more specific. So, is a trust for everyone? Absolutely not. There are some folks where it just doesn't make sense, but you can have that conversation with us or talk to the attorney and let the attorney tell you that, and they'll let you know.
1: Yeah. One of your live events, there was someone we were talking to. We take notes and we share in the questions at the case studies. This one person I know was really trying to take care of their mother. I immediately heard some red flags. I wanted to hear what you guys think about it. So she knew that her mother eventually was going to need to go into longer term care. Her health was failing, but she said, you know, but still cognizant, know that we're going to need some care. She was worried about losing her mom's family home. And what she and her mom were talking about was, oh, well, let's put her name, the daughter's name, on the deed. Okay, there's one thing right there. And then I said, well, do you have any brothers and sisters? Yes, and you have two. And say, well, so you all grew up there. Yeah. And, you know, eventually, are you going to keep the house? Are you going to sell it? And she said, we'll probably sell it. And then I'll just split the proceeds with my siblings. Fellas, right away. I mean, her heart is in the right place, But if you don't do estate planning, if you don't take a look at all the laws and the implications, any red flags here for you guys?
0: Yeah, three or four anyway. Yeah. off the top. First of all, that's somebody that could really use that complimentary hour in front of the estate planning attorneys. You're right, her heart is in the right place. Mom's going to go into a home. Wouldn't it be nice to get our names on it right now? There's a problem there. I'm thinking financially, first of all, because if she, let's say, if the mother willed the home to the daughter, rather than the daughter going on the deed now, when the mom passed, the daughter would automatically receive what's called a step up in cost basis. That's the first red flag that I think of, as opposed to if they were to continue doing things the way that they were, when the mother dies and the daughter goes to now owns the house, she does not get a step up in cost basis. Let's say that
1: really?
0: House cost $200,000 when it was, you know, bought, but now it's up to $500,000. When the daughter finally and the kids finally go to sell the home, like you were saying they plan to do, they're going to have to pay the taxes on the growth between the $200,000 and $500,000 that they will owe that, as opposed to had they just willed it to the kids would have automatically received a step up in cost basis, which would mean it's like they paid $500,000 for the house right away. Therefore, they wouldn't owe those taxes. That's the first thing I can think of.
1: And what about then mom and the daughter communicating more and saying, all right, well, we'll leave the house to you. And then when you sell it, split the proceeds with your siblings.
2: Well, you know, the other big red flag I see with the scenario you mentioned, Spike, is the fact that if the daughter is on the deed now, if she gets in an accident, there's a liability case here, if she goes through bankruptcy, that house is an asset of hers, and her mom is going to have to buy that piece back from the bankruptcy court, or if she gets sued, she's going to have to pay that. Her daughter owns a piece of that. So you don't avoid the cost basis step up, like Peter mentioned. And you also have that situation, which, again, the daughter could do everything right, and maybe she's a great person. You just don't know what life will bring. You know, someone hits her and sues her and goes, it's an asset of hers. And so now that is a situation. And the attorneys that we work with, they have many situations and scenarios where they've talked about where a specific woman had to buy her home back from the bankruptcy court because she did the very scenario that you're talking about.
1: I think it's how the entire series Yellowstone actually ended. Wasn't it that the Kevin Costner, he passed away and the kids couldn't afford the taxes on what the huge park was, and so the rest of the reservation bought it. This happens, right?
0: It does happen.
1: You inherit an asset you can't afford and then you have to sell it.
0: That's exactly. And I never watched the ending of Yellowstone. thanks for killing it for me, Spike.
1: Oh my gosh, I'm so sorry. Oh my God, that's my side. Just killed it for you.
0: I think we were about a month away from that.
1: Oh
0: but
1: my
0: now
1: God.
0: I know.
1: Come on, man. That was a year ago. Oh no, I'm so sorry.
0: I'm a late bloomer.
1: But then what about even leaving assets, though, to one of the more responsible children to then split with the other ones? Wouldn't there be tax implications of what those assets are?
2: Absolutely. Because once that child who does inherit it ends up selling it, they're liable for the taxes. So even though they split the proceeds with the rest of the siblings, that's going to show up on their taxes as far as a sale, and they're going to be responsible for the capital gains. And so it's just easier and less messy if you have a plan. You talk to an attorney, maybe set up a living trust. I don't know. Let them decide that. But there are options, and there's no perfect plan. That's what I say. There's no perfect plan.
1: Derek and Peter, I know you're both financial advisors. I know that you partner with estate planning attorneys. We've got a system in place. You like to have this be part of the financial plan. I will ask you one more question, though, real quick. First thing that came to my mind, what do you think about an irrevocable trust? Let's say that mom knows she's going to leave it to the kids. The kids clearly seem to care about her, so mom can stay in the house as long as she can. When mom passes, in an irrevocable trust saying it's going to go to the kids and the three of you get to decide to sell it at whatever amount you want to. Is that maybe an idea?
0: Yeah. Again, disclaimer, we're not attorneys. Don't Correct. Take our legal advice. Right. Take us up on the offer to go sit with the with the true attorneys.
1: We have attorneys yelling at their radios right
0: that's
1: now.
0: Right.
1: What is that host saying?
0: What are they talking about? But yeah, an irrevocable trust, there's a place and a time for that. An irrevocable trust, in essence, what you're doing is, in other words, for one other thing, you cannot change it. That's where the word irrevocable means. let's say that you know your mom's going to go into a nursing home, or you suspect she's maybe developing a disease, mm-hmm. and you want to protect her assets. You can take the assets, put it into an irrevocable trust. Now your mom no longer owns that asset. Okay, she doesn't have the right to it anymore, but she has to wait 5 years before she goes into a nursing home. If she goes into the nursing home after the 5 years, the state can never go back and count that home as an asset of hers because she doesn't own it anymore. It's different than a living trust. Mm. Again, speak with the attorneys, but you have to do planning before somebody ends up in a nursing home. It's too late when somebody's been diagnosed with something and they say, okay, you got to go. Irrevocable trust won't work. It won't do what you want to do.
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1: 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Peter Hansen, Derek Hewitt, I'm Spike, and we're going to stay in estate planning right now because, as we said, peak 65, so many people turning 65, you said about 10,000? Yeah, I think even
0: Actually more than that now. Yeah. That was an estimate of about 7 years ago. It's more like 12,000 a year now.
1: Yeah, we're like in the peak of it right now. And protecting these assets it's becoming a lot more complicated today. And everybody's situation is different. You could be a business owner. You might have a blended family where you've got kids and different families and you want to make sure your assets go where you want them to. I think you guys had a combined case lately and a pretty interesting. Who was it who came in recently?
0: Yeah, it was a woman and her husband, but in this case, the woman was really the one that handled the finances. She was the one doing the hunt for the firm. He was with her the entire time, and there was no medical reason why. It's just, I don't think he cared. He was like, whatever you want to do, honey. And she kind of wore the boots.
1: Happy wife, happy marriage. Yeah. You want to run the finances? Great. Yeah. So interesting. So she was running the finances.
0: Yeah, right? And what she was looking for was a financial firm in which under one roof, she would be able to have a firm handle their finances, invest their assets, but also incorporate some estate planning, and also wanted a firm that had the ability to talk and converse with her current CPA or current accountant. This is a high net worth client, and their big issue or big concern was that they didn't need to draw this money down to live on. They had pensions, they had assets, they had significant savings, and they lived pretty what I would call low to the ground. They weren't big spenders. Hmm. They had everything that they needed. They had grown children, but he was coming up on RMD age, required minimum distribution, and they did not want to pull those assets out. They have to. They knew that, and they had already met with their accountant multiple times. But the point being, and why she landed with us, is because we could incorporate the attorneys that were going to help out. In fact, the attorneys came to our office and we had multiple meetings to make sure her concern was that she wanted us, the financial advisors, to know exactly what the attorneys were doing. She wanted the attorney to know exactly what we were doing, the financial advisors, with their assets, with their money. And then we would call and conference in the accountant to make sure that we were all on the same page.
1: So yeah. Talking about the estate planning, was this more about RMDs and taxes? Is this a common thing where people say and have enough saved that they don't need their RMDs? I thought by the time you get to 73, a lot of folks probably start to need that for income.
2: Yeah, these are two folks that worked hard their whole lives, never made a ton of money, just good savers. I would say would live frugal, have it, like Pete said, everything that they need. And, you know, their RMDs were going to be pretty significant for the husband and then last year for the wife who turned 73 last year. And so the issue is that they don't need the funds, so they didn't know what to do with it. And they also wanted to have some sort of long-term care protection. And so the attorney ended up setting up an irrevocable trust that we would journal their RMDs each year into and, you know, withhold the taxes because that's the whole point of the RMDs. And so there's a 5-year look back, and I think it's probably been close to 5 years.
0: It's
2: and that account has a significant amount. It's an irrevocable trust. Their daughter's the trustee. She's aware of it. She knows what's going on. And it's a big sum of money that's going to continue to grow over the years that's going to help to protect them in long-term care. And the state can't go over after it.
1: One of the interesting things I think I find is that people who know how to use leverage of their own monies. So some folks could probably pay for long-term care out of their own pockets. These people kind of sound like they could. My question always is, why would you? Mm-hmm. If you can get an insurance tool or something that might pay 40 or 50 or 60 or 70% of your costs for a period of time, why not do that? It sounds like there's maybe a next generation that they're thinking about. Is that why they're looking at long-term care, wanting to be able to leave assets to the next gen?
2: They just wanted to protect the assets for sure. And I think long-term care is a pretty hot topic. Traditional long-term care is a tough thing. It's expensive and, you know, a lot of people don't qualify, but there are other ways to protect your assets in the form of trust planning, which is why we, you know, will recommend sitting down with an attorney in some situations. Again, not everybody, you know, needs to have a trust, but sometimes it makes sense. And in those situations, we'll have them sit down with an attorney and have a conversation and, you know, they can decide what makes sense for them.
1: I like the teamwork on this. Does this happen often with Northern Alliance Financial? Do you guys do group calls, talk about some of the harder case studies, share kind of in your knowledge with one another?
0: Yeah, well, one thing I really appreciate, and I think we all do, is every Monday morning, before any of us start our week, Lance has us all get together. We all get on a call. We all have to, you know, talk about what we have going on that week. How many appointments? Are they first? Are they seconds? Are they onboarding? But more importantly, and he's very diligent about this, after we all get done with our turn, he says, what did you learn this week? You can share with the group. What did you not know that you know now? And what did you, what can you share with the group? Was there anything that challenged you that you overcame? And that's, I think, one of the most valuable part of this team. I've been part of many teams. This is an actual team where we all work together. But to answer your question, or earlier question, yeah, Derek and I will often share cases, especially you know, a higher net worth client or somebody that has some a lot of moving parts. Mm-hmm. You know, we will do that. We'll share the client. We'll meet with them at the same time. And if for some reason Derek's on vacation and I'm not, they'll talk to me. And by the way, Derek and I don't go on vacation at the same time. He goes with his family, and then when he comes back, I will go with my family. We do that on purpose so that someone's always in the office. But I don't know. I think some of the other advisors might share clients, but we certainly do. The strength of our team is that, you know, everyone's got a specialty. We have Blake on our team now. Now, Blake's a CFP, certified financial planner. He, you know, he's the only one that wasn't born and bred in Maine, but he makes a good Mainer. He looks like a Mainer for sure. But I'm deferring to him often. I've got a client currently right now that a couple of clients that are retiring from a pharmaceutical company, and they've been given an awful lot of stock, and they want to know the best tax appropriate way to sell those shares. And there's a lot of some of it is ESOP and employee stock ownership programs. Some of it is.
1: Say you almost got a button. I almost got. Well, should I do it?
2: Should I think
1: he
2: should.
1: He deserved it. He deserved. No. What is an ESOP?
0: An employer stock ownership program. But then some of the shares are actually sitting within the 401k, so it's complicated. So I say, Blake, I'm going to need some time. He says, Pete, no problem. You send me their statements. Let's get together. So it literally is a team, you know, and on those calls that we do every Monday, well, you know, mm-hmm. if any anyone's, you know, getting involved with an annuity, who, which one has the best rates? Has anybody looked? You know, we're all constantly sharing, and it truly is a team environment.
1: Lastly, going back again to this couple you were talking about, very interesting, the woman leading the financial charge there. Were there unique assets or anything else that was, you know, kind of out of the ordinary? Or was it just, we've saved pretty well, we've got the house, we want to make sure it goes to the kids, we're doing it properly? Was there anything, you know, small business owner, ESOPs, anything that they were kind of, you know, trying to make sure they did properly?
2: Yeah, there wasn't anything overly complicated other than the fact that they didn't know how to take out the RMDs. They didn't know how to manage the funds, which was really important. And they wanted to know how to leave it to the children and what's the best way to do it. And so that was the gist of it, right?
1: The reason I'm asking is, I'm curious, is there maybe a financial threshold when you both start to consider somebody, I know, using a trust? Or is it more about the complications of the family? You know, you've got 9 kids, 4 of them live out of state, 6 different properties. What kind of determines, like, we might want to look at a trust for this family?
0: Well, part of our 5-page fact finder is, do you have a will? And sometimes it's yes, sometimes it's no. Most often it's yes. Has it been updated in a while? But then after we dig, probably on page 4, we know what their assets are. We know if they've owned a business. They know if they're planning on selling a home. We know if they have multiple homes. We know how many kids they have. We will be the catalyst to say, okay, you know, you have a will. It's been updated a couple years ago, but has anybody ever talked to you about a trust? Do you have a law firm you're currently working with? Yes. Okay, great. Do they do estate planning? You know, well, if in fact you need some help, here's some firms that we have direct relationships with. How about, since you're working with us, we have them reach out to you. Would you like a complimentary visit with that firm? Because I think, from what you told me, you should at least have a conversation with an estate planning attorney, and have them explain what a trust does, and you make the determination if that's something you want to give and get involved with. But with regards to if there's any catalyst between for Derek and I to work together on a team, no, I think if I could use some help with something, I'll ask Derek. And if there's something that he thinks, you know, I might be able to benefit, then we'll work together.
1: Well, because our listeners out there go, oh, I don't need a trust. It's not like we have $5 or $10 million in assets. But, you know, it's more on the function of what you're trying to do to protect. Would you like to keep your assets out of probate, which means public? And I've heard it can be anywhere sometimes from 5 to 10% of what your assets are that go through probate that there are costs for and so forth. So it's not a financial threshold for you. It's more like, hey, what are we trying to protect?
0: That's right.
2: True. And there are many situations where a trust doesn't make sense too. And, you know, it's everyone's situation is different and it's a case by case base. And so it just takes a conversation. We sit down with them on a first appointment and find out more about them, educate ourselves, and then we can decide or send them to the attorney and help them make a decision. But yeah, trust is not always the situation, but it does come up sometimes, especially in a very blended family. If there's a lot of assets, things can get quite confusing. I mean, if you've got, you know, stepbrothers, stepsisters, ex, and yeah, you know, assets on both sides, who gets what, things get very complicated there.
1: Well, and then as all of those brothers and sisters become married, and then there can be levels of divorce there, there's all different ways that you as the lead family member can structure it to make sure the money stays in your own family tree. Well, guys, we started with income planning an hour ago. We ended with an estate plan. You're not going to have an estate plan if you don't have an income plan. So if you don't have anything to leave, there's no reason to do the estate plan. So chicken or the egg, which should people call in and do first? Get started on their income plan, or if they're already at that point, also call and get their estate plan conversation started?
2: I think it all starts with the finances first. So let's start there, and then we'll work our way through everything. We're a holistic firm. We look at everything. So we'll have that conversation, and then we can talk about what we think makes sense.
1: All right. Peter and Derek, thank you so very much today. 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
4: 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The information contained herein does not constitute an offer to sell any securities or represent an express or implied opinion or endorsement of any specific investment opportunity, offering or issuer. 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Any discussions of specific strategies offer informational purposes only and have been provided to help determine whether they may be appropriate for your specific situation. If applicable, the primary goal is converting retirement assets into a Roth IRA is to reduce the future tax liability on the distributions you take in retirement or on the distributions of your beneficiaries. Each individual investor's situation is different, and any ideas provided may not be appropriate for your particular circumstances. Comments regarding a particular client's experience may or may not be the same as another client's experience, and is not an indication that any client or prospective client will experience the same or higher level of future success or performance. Foundations only transact business in those jurisdictions where it's properly registered or excluded or exempted from registration requirements. Registration as an investment advisor is not an endorsement affirmed by securities regulators and does not mean the advisor has achieved a specific level of skill or ability. Nothing herein constitutes a recommendation that any security portfolio or securities or investment strategy is suitable for any specific person. No legal or tax advice is provided. 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
8: Tonight will remain cloudy with a low of 54. Tomorrow will bring considerable cloudiness, a few showers, and a high of 74. Tuesday is anticipated to be mainly cloudy with a chance of a couple of showers and a high of 71. For Blueberry Broadcasting, I'm AccuWeather meteorologist Jason Catarino.
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12: The agenda are the top stories we're following, and we think you should follow along too. You might have heard some of them already in the news that Paul Wolf supplied to you moments ago here on Maine's Morning News.
13: Number 5.
14: I don't think that most of the firefighters here ever felt like this could never happen to them or their friends or their people.
12: Now, that's Liberty Fire and Rescue's Dan Miller. We heard him the day of the procession for Sears Mon Assistant Fire Chief Wayne Woodbury, who died from his injuries fighting the Robbins Lumber Fire on May 15th. Flags at half-staff today statewide for Woodbury's memorial at Belfast Area High School.
13: Number 4.
15: And having the proper supervision, the proper training for these officers is really important, and that's going to be significantly decreased.
12: That is Lincoln Police Chief Lee Miller. He's talking there with ABC 7 Fox 22. Town leaders, Lincoln, passing a $9.9 million budget, cutting $2 million, and Chief Miller says it's a cut that's going to drastically limit public safety in Lincoln. Now, that's the inspiration for our question of the day online right now, WVOMFM.com. It's also on Facebook. It's also on Insta. It's before the eyes of Paul Wolf right now.
16: Should municipalities...
12: Would you rather me say towns and cities?
16: Towns and cities put public safety first when considering budget cuts in their communities.
12: We're going to be talking more about that when we talk with Lincoln Police Chief Lee Miller this morning during the Newsmakers Hour.
13: Number 3.
17: We're going to have to dedicate resources to evaluate how we help over the 40 communities that we serve address that problem and to give them the infrastructure for people to more easily recycle and dispose of batteries and other hazardous waste that might cause an incident like this again.
12: At the invitation of Jim Lebrecht, CMS, our tech advisor on energy, we had the privilege of talking with Evan Coleman of Eagle Point Energy Center in Orrington. That was Monday when we asked about batteries. State fire investigators the next day, Tuesday, saying improperly disposed of batteries may have sparked last week's fire at the trash to energy facility. We can't wait to talk with Jim Labreck about that and so much more. About 30 minutes from right now.
13: Number two.
18: I am headed to Augusta today with over 3,000 signatures, two petitions, and these signatures are from Mainers like you and me who think that the $1.4 billion that we spend on Main Care should have some guardrails, should have some accountability.
12: Former State Representative Laura Libby, the Republican of Auburn, now with the organization Lead Maine. Now, hang on. You're thinking this is another citizen-initiated effort to put a question on the ballot that Shenna's going to Shennify and it'll never pass. Hang on. This plan to rein in how Augusta doles out taxpayer-financed Maine Care dollars is different, and we'll talk with her 7:30 this morning.
13: Number one.
19: This is a criminal organization, but I don't expect our rapist, pedophile, fascist president to take any consideration to this whatsoever. So I will proudly vote in favor of this ordinance.
12: Duct tape, please. That is Bangor City Councilor Joseph Leonard. The ordinance, by the way, offered by another councilor to limit any city cooperation with ICE failed 3-5. Paul, you're my witness. We talked of that yesterday, and I said I didn't understand why Carolyn Fish left the room.
16: Mm-hmm.
12: I now understand why Carolyn Fish left the room. And we'll talk more about how Carolyn Fish left the room during inform or influence at about 7:50 this week. Please stay with us for that. But for now, if you dare, I'll ask you to turn up your radio and listen to the full, the polite term is speech, that Joe Leonard made during the Immigration and Customs Enforcement Ordinance debate in Bangor City Hall on Monday night.
20: I'm not going to rehash everything that I've talked about this particular ordinance and ICE in general, but I will say just where my perspective comes from this. So in case none of you know, I swore an oath to defend our Constitution in the United States Army as a Army officer. And I take that oath still to this day very seriously. And ICE is an organization right now that has a written memorandum of understanding where the now previous director told his ICE officers, you can just ignore the Fourth Amendment. That's unacceptable to me. But the thing that's really deplorable to me that makes this incredibly horrifying, I'm glad you're here, by the way. there are now 23 concentration camps that ICE has where they put people into these concentration camps. Sometimes we don't even know where they end up. They will split up their family members. But this is the part that really gets me. Some of those children that go to those concentration camps, somehow these adolescent girls get pregnant all of a sudden. And then those pregnant adolescent girls, for some odd reason, when they get pregnant in these ICE concentration camps, they all then get moved to a single concentration camp where they allocate all of these now little girls that came into these ICE concentration camps not pregnant. Now they are pregnant. That's a big issue for me. I take a huge issue with that. This is a criminal organization, but I don't expect our rapist, pedophile, fascist president to take any consideration to this whatsoever. So I will proudly vote in favor of this ordinance. You don't have point of orders here. It's the council who does.
12: That last comment was made to someone in the audience who said point of order, and he shouted him down. Also, at one point, you heard, again, that is Bangor City Councilor Joe Leonard. He said, I'm glad you're here. I'm unless I'm mistaken, I think, Paul, I think he was talking to Joe Sokol,
16: mm-hmm.
12: who is the contributor to the Maine Wire, because he looks right at the the camera.
16: Right at him.
12: We're going to say I'm glad you're here to Joe Sokol. He's in our studio third hour this morning. Here's where Leonard went off the rails. You can call them duct tape points. Number one, that Fourth Amendment written memorandum of understanding. Here's the truth. Mainstream media covered what they called a leaked ICE DHS memo authorizing home entry with administrative immigration warrants rather than judicial warrants. It is a continued dispute over policy. But Leonard is exaggerating when he calls it a memorandum of understanding and saying it literally told officers to ignore the Fourth Amendment. So he's off the rails. The 23 concentration camps claim. Now, I think the algorithm is just jamming Leonard's feet with this one. It appears in many, and I mean many, activist social media claims. But there is no solid official or even mainstream sourced basis for the 23 ICE concentration camps. You throw in a number like 23 to make it sound like a verifiable fact, but what Leonard has is not. Okay, the pregnant girls claim there is legit reporting on pregnant, unaccompanied migrant minors in one single shelter in, I believe it's in San Benito, Texas. And there are some concerns that some have raised about medical care there. However, there is no reliable support for the version that he describes. There is reporting, listen carefully, there is reporting that girls were pregnant when apprehended and placed in custody, or there were pregnancies resulting in rape before detention. But there is no official accounting, nor even any left-leaning mainstream media credible accounting to back up his claim. Let's get to the one that everyone, well, hang on first. Family separation. He said family separation. Okay, there is some basis for that, but he's got no precision. Can we do the reality? How many millions of people crossed unlawfully, illegally into the United States of America? And if you're going to deport those who should not be here, the reality is there's going to be family separation. But Leonard gives no specifics. So when he does this whole, sometimes we don't even know where they are end up or where they end up. I'm sorry, without your specifics, that's to be disregarded. Let's get to the comments that he made that everyone wants to talk about. Pedophile. Oh. Not that President Trump is going to waste his time taking Joe Who to court, but Leonard does open himself up to possible defamation exposure, making an accusation about specifically an identifiable person, not an agency. Now, Leonard's going to claim that if this happened, I'm in a heated political debate, and that phrase is rhetorical hyperbole. That's the term that I looked up in the legal books. Rapist. Calls Trump a rapist. It's not as risky as pedophile, but it's still very risky. Now, look, here's the truth. And for those that don't know it, some of you are going to say, oh, I didn't know. Here's the truth. A civil jury did find Donald Trump liable for sexual abuse, specifically battery and defamation against magazine columnist E. Jean Carroll for an incident in the 1990s. Listen, sexual abuse battery, not rape. Civil, not criminal. Leonard is wrong again and at risk. How about the defamation against ICE? Girls becoming pregnant inside an ICE facility, likely not actionable. Again, he fails to name a specific guard, a contractor, an officer, a facility operator, or a victim. It's a tin hat diatribe. And calling ICE a criminal organization. Along with fascist, that's just political rhetoric. That's rough and tumble political speech these days. Sorry, maybe wrong, but it's uncommonly and unfortunately accepted. I feel bad. After watching the video, after listening carefully, I feel bad. I feel bad for Susan Hawes. She is the council chair. She's got a gavel, but good Lord, she's got enough to do dealing with comments coming from the peanut gallery during all of these public hearings. But to have to deal with Joe Leonard, three times censured, I think he's going for a fourth, and he is sitting right beside her during his rant. I feel bad for the saner members of the city council. You notice, Paul, you notice I didn't say I feel bad for the sane ones, because anyone that wants to be elected and serve, they've got to have a problem, okay? I feel bad for the saner members of the city council. Carolyn Fish, Susan Falloon. I don't agree with some of the policies from Susan Falloon, but still I feel. Michael Beck, it was his ordinance to limit city employee cooperation with ICE. Michael, I got news for you. Joe may be an ally, but his grandstanding, his stepping out of his lane as a city councilor to trying to take on Trump, Michael, Joe did nothing for your cause, and it died 3-5. I feel bad for the city of Bangor. Here's why. Joe Leonard, in his 2 minutes and 12 seconds of ranting, proved himself wrong on so many levels. And he's voting on measures to lead Maine's third largest city. Remember when we used to look at Hamden and say, what a circus? Congratulations, Bangor. You are must-see public access TV right up there with Augusta and Lewiston now. I feel bad for those who voted for Joe Leonard, the keyboard cowboys. I don't think they sipped. I think they grabbed the Kool-Aid man right by the handle of his picture when he burst through the wall, and they chugged it like a fire hose. And those keyboard cowboys are circling the wagons around him. You could see him online. But as for the people that voted for him, you're feeling buyer's remorse. Maybe you're feeling shame. Now, hang on. Don't discount shame. Shame is an emotion. Shame, listen, shame defines the distance between you and what you know is right. And in this case, it's the distance between you and responsible citizenship in our republic democracy. But mostly, I feel bad for Joe Leonard. Hey, I'm not Solomon, but I pray to God for wisdom, knowledge, and understanding every morning on my knees. And that wisdom, that knowledge, and that understanding leads me to this. Joe Leonard doesn't appear well. Joe Leonard appears to need help. And I pray that Joe Leonard is getting the help that he needs.
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20: This is a criminal organization, but I don't expect our rapist, pedophile, fascist president to take any consideration to this whatsoever. So I will proudly vote in favor of this ordinance.
12: Ah, Joe, wow. What'd you do on Monday night?
3: Apparently, I my presence bothers people or inspires them to rant like a very well-adjusted, stable person.
12: Wow. Oh, don't we have something called the sarcasm filter. Don't make us have to turn the sarcasm filter on. In a moment, we're going to play again for listeners that haven't seen it, haven't heard it, the 2 minutes and 12 seconds of what Bangor City Councilor thrice censured Bangor City Councilor Joe Leonard shared. But before we do, we want to ask you this. When he says, "I'm glad you're here," was he indeed talking to you? Did he turn and talk right to you in your camera?
3: Yeah, I had to get up and walk out because somebody previous from a nonprofit, there was a confrontation. So I was outside, like, in the middle of a confrontation with them. So then I kind of got into the doorway. When I got in the doorway, as soon as Leonard was speaking, that's when he pointed at me. And I don't know what's going through his mind, because it's like, to me, I don't get all upset. It's just hilarious that you would do something like that, honestly. So
12: The ordinance before the city council was one that would limit city employee cooperation. This is for Bangor, but you know what? Hey, your community could be coming. A Joe Leonard rant could be coming to you very soon. So pay attention. This is an ordinance that would limit city employee cooperation with immigration and customs enforcement. And in the middle of the public hearing, Joe Leonard got to speak.
20: I'm not going to rehash everything that I've talked about this particular ordinance and ICE in general, but I will say just where my perspective comes from this. So in case none of you know, I swore an oath to defend our Constitution in the United States Army as a Army officer. And I take that oath still to this day very seriously. And ICE is an organization right now that has a written memorandum of understanding where the now previous director told his ICE officers, you can just ignore the Fourth Amendment. That's unacceptable to me. But the thing that's really deplorable to me that makes this incredibly horrifying, I'm glad you're here, by the way, There are now 23 concentration camps that ICE has where they put people into these concentration camps. Sometimes we don't even know where they end up. They will split up their family members. But this is the part that really gets me. Some of those children that go to those concentration camps, somehow these adolescent girls get pregnant all of a sudden. And then those pregnant adolescent girls, for some odd reason, when they get pregnant in these ICE concentration camps, they all then get moved to a single concentration camp where they allocate all of these now little girls that came into these ICE concentration camps not pregnant. Now they are pregnant. That's a big issue for me. I take a huge issue with that. This is a criminal organization, but I don't expect our rapist, pedophile, fascist president to take any consideration to this whatsoever. So I will proudly vote in favor of this ordinance. You don't have point of orders here. It's the council who does.
12: Okay. We deconstructed a lot of that between 6 and 6:30 this morning. That rewind's already posted, but Joe Sokol contributed to the main wire. To whom Joe Leonard spoke directly. What's your take?
3: It was after the little rant, he was so giddy when people were walking out. And Carolyn Fish, she just got up and just walked out. She didn't storm out like the BDM posted.
12: Okay.
3: Like, she just walked out. Strolled out, and then everyone followed her. And he's got this biggest smile on his face. Then he does some weird hand gesture, which I still don't know what that is.
12: What does that mean? Is that I'd look it up in Urban Dictionary, but I'm afraid of the videos I'll get on my Facebook feed. Whatever that is.
3: I think there's from what I understand, it's like a drinking, like this person's drinking, same symbol, and it's also like a surfer thing. So I don't know which one, because you can, like, when you do this and shake your hand like that, it's like, what's up?
12: Yeah, okay.
3: So I don't know. But but Leonard himself, he was giddy when everybody got, like, it looked like he got off on the reaction. Mm-hmm. So he was waiting for that moment. That's what he even told me. You could see him, buzzwords, concentration. He was going out of his way to say that five times. Like, mm-hmm. He was waiting for that. And we voted that guy in. I don't know if nobody, does nobody vote in Bangor? I don't know what's going on.
12: That was one of our points this morning, that we feel bad for the people that voted for him, that either has buyer's remorse this morning, or they have a measure of shame. And shame is an emotion that shows you the distance between who you are and what you should be as a good citizen in a republic democracy. My words, no one else's. So if I'm wrong, you can chuck me under the bus. What's this guy's problem?
3: You know what? I've been at the city council meetings for months, and he's been kind of tame. Little did I know his background is kind of crazy, throwing pens at people, putting his middle finger up to people. They're cracking right now. I don't know. It's been you got Beck censoring people with the gavel, and then you got Leonard freaking out. And then, obviously, there's other people that feel like they need to get out and speak their piece. They're feeling pressure because we're focusing more on the problems of Bangor, and it's rightfully so, putting pressure on them. I don't want their job. They're feeling the pressure and they're reacting.
12: No, and we said this morning that we feel bad for Susan Haas. She's got a gavel. She's got her hands already full with the peanut gallery, I'll say, and then she's got to deal with Joe Leonard, who is sitting right beside her. And to watch Carolyn Fish look at Susan Haas, when you watch the video, she looks at Susan Haas, and I don't know for a fact, I've swapped messages with her, I'm going to try to get her on tomorrow morning. To me, that was a nonverbal question saying, are you going to take control back of this room or not?
3: Yes.
12: And it didn't happen.
3: Yeah, Susan, she seems very, she's just kind of mild when those situations come up, which is mm-hmm. could be a great thing, especially for letting people talk. But it also turns out to be, if you don't have control of the room and you have your fellow, you know, council members mm-hmm. doing stuff like that, it kind of makes you look,
12: Yeah.
3: I don't really know what to say other than she looked
12: wearing his black t-shirt and his hat on backwards, and welcome to do so in our studio, Joe Sokol of The Maine Wire, online at themainewire.com. How many people, your estimate, left the room even as Carolyn Fish got up and, strolled? She had a stride. Maybe I'll say she strode out of the room because she had purpose, but storm? No way. She didn't storm. How many people left the room and, not names, but who were those people that left the room?
3: I'd say it was upwards of 20, at least 12.
12: Okay.
3: And it was, they shut the door immediately, and then we were all talking because we still couldn't get over what just happened. Mm-hmm. It was great people. There was the gentleman that was, he said, you can hear him in the background, this is your council, your councilman. That was Philip Henry. So he's a very prominent business owner in Bangor. Great guy. Other people, a veteran, his wife. They were just common people that want to go to the city council and speak their piece, and they couldn't handle somebody disrespecting their time and disrespecting their country. And it was just time for them to. They couldn't hear that stuff.
12: Got an email to us in the McLaughlin Seafood Inbox.
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12: 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Let me ask you a question, Joe, because you've got eyes on what's going on in the city, and the secret city within the city, and what's going on inside City Hall. What is this doing to the reputation of Maine's third largest city? Your opinion.
3: This is nuts because I was telling Paul here, I had a ridiculous moment yesterday at Needlepoint Exchange and multiple this week. This changed my life because I don't know what's going on. You can't just be a normal human being. I planned on going to the Together Place just to, volunteer time because my church goes. And I was like, hey, why don't I go out there? But come to find out, I probably wouldn't be welcome there with my time, which is kind of wild to say. Now, I don't think you'd hear them say that, but the people in the building, there's going to be a couple people that would probably, give me problems. And people told me that I'm unsympathetic to the homeless population, that I've said things in the city council. The divisive behavior that's happening right now, like this speaking, saying that people are doing things they're not doing, which is tribal banter. Mm-hmm. It's scary. Upon you add the homelessness situation, and you have a city council that can't really put their hands on anything, and they're just creating committees that I don't know what they do. But they're creating a situation where there's all these problems. Everybody needs a solution, but they can't even put a moratorium in place. They can't even figure these things out about the bathrooms. So they can't do the simplest things. The bathrooms is ridiculous. So it's I think there's 175 hand sanitizers they replaced. 175 in the bathrooms. I think that's a quote. I'll come out with a video on that too. It's a ridiculous amount of equipment from those bathrooms. Think about that. Not just like the little bottles, the actual
16: big ones,
3: the
16: ones
3: sanitizer
12: mounted to the wall,
3: ripped off the wall.
12: Yeah.
3: So
12: listeners wrote to us and said they bet even Graham Platner wouldn't go in those bathrooms.
3: So, I don't know. I wouldn't bet on that.
12: Listener writes to us in a text message. Just want to let them know as they're listening right now. Please explore his claim of the MOU, the Memorandum of Understanding, claiming that ICE can ignore the Fourth Amendment. To that listener, we already did, and we deconstructed how Joe Leonard was mistaken, at least according to reputable news accounts and the government, and that Rewind is already posted online at WVOMFM.com. Look for Maine's Morning News. Look for Rewinds. Is a fourth censure inevitable now for Mr. Leonard?
3: I don't know. I would imagine something would happen, but there's really no telling anymore. It's this upside down world.
12: Right. My follow up to that is, what good would it do?
3: It wouldn't do anything. And I've seen a lot of his supporters are on the BDM commenting.
12: Oh, have you seen them this morning?
3: Yeah.
12: Keyboard Cowboys those are the people we referred to this morning as the ones that they didn't just sip the Kool-Aid. They grabbed the Kool-Aid man when he burst through the wall by the little glass handle, and they started guzzling like it was out of a fire hose.
3: They're connected to the Kool-Aid cow teat. That's what they're doing. They're all on it together going, that's what they're doing right now. Happy.
12: The Kool-Aid cow teat.
3: That's what they're living. That's how they're living. Like,
4: how are we supposed to recover from that? My word. What's next? What's next for you? We're going to watch whatever, because we want to see the stuff that you've been posting. Do we always find it at The Main Wire or on the
3: TheMainWire.com. Yeah. I'll have a little bit more on my own personal socials, but
4: we haven't seen you since you emerged. Oh gosh, do we have time for this? You were on with us. Yeah, 1 week ago at this time.
16: Yeah, the city was in
4: the city within the city.
3: Yep.
4: Well, funny thing happened the next day, after you dropped the video. We were scheduled to have Bangor Police Sergeant Jeremy Brock in our studio as a regular guest. And he said, well, what do you want to talk? I texted, what do you want to talk about? I said, well, how about the secret city within the city? And he said, what are you talking about? And so I forwarded to him your video. And so he laid eyes on it. One of his observations was it looked like some of the places were not currently inhabited, perhaps recently inhabited. I think the number of needles that you found, again, risking your own health and safety, Joe. Be careful out there.
3: A lot of needles.
4: What have you heard from people since discovering and posting the video that shows the secret city within the city that is the Queen City?
3: They don't see, because people are just used to going to the parks, used to going to the stores. So these outskirt areas, they're not being seen, but they're very important, because that's where, like I said, where I would be if I was a kid. I would be roaming around these areas.
4: Yeah.
3: And they're just terrible. They're absolutely atrocious, and we need to do something about it. So I really don't know why we're not, honestly.
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12: I apologize to you, Paul Wolf. I apologize to our listeners. And I apologize in advance to Bangor City Councilor Carolyn Fish that I need to play this sound cut again to lead into our conversation this morning.
20: This is a criminal organization, but I don't expect our rapist, pedophile, fascist president to take any consideration to this whatsoever. So I will proudly vote in favor of this ordinance.
12: Bangor City Councilor Joe Leonard, Monday night, we talked of his rant. Interesting responses on social media. Bangor City Councilor Carolyn Fish, we saw you pack up your computer, gather your belongings. We do not think you stormed out of the council chamber by any means. But Paul, I'm going to tell Carolyn what you said when we stood side by side and we watched the video.
16: Mm-hmm.
12: Paul said, and I agree, the adult in the room got up and politely left the room. Carolyn, what happened?
15: Well, I think you described it well. I just got to the point where I just couldn't sit there and listen to what I felt was, you know, an insult to our country. There's a lot of gentlemen and ladies that work for our government and law enforcement. Not all of the ICE employees are bad. They're doing a job. They're doing a job our country needs. We have families right here in the greater Bangor area that live with threats. And there's a population in the greater Bangor area and in Bangor that have, through polls, express their opinion of welcoming ICE. So we're all passionate, and that's why we're on council. It's a lot of time, a volunteer time. Collectively, that's our commonality. We love Bangor. We're passionate. We're all trying to do, a good job. Sometimes, obviously, we don't. We think we are. It's all well-intended. But I just do not feel that this was the platform or the place to express your opinion, and we can express our reasons for why we're voting for or against something, but I really felt that this went overboard and they were irrelevant to, we were there to talk about the impact, the pros and cons of this, how it affected our city, and it just went overboard, and I felt that it just didn't sit, it insulted the behavior that I think our residents should expect from us on council.
12: By no means a scientific poll, but you were not the only person that left the room. Joe Sokol of the Maine Wire was in and confirmed somewhere between a dozen, maybe up to 20 people also left the room with you. What does that say?
15: I think a lot of people felt insulted and just felt they couldn't sit there. I think that they left because they didn't want to, hear or be part of or make it seem like they were condoning this type of behavior. I left and, I did try to calmly pack up and walk out. And when I got to the hall, I didn't want to be stopped for commentary. I just felt it was best where, that was not, I would prefer to have stayed and voted on budget in this particular ordinance. But I just couldn't. So I didn't see who walked out behind me, but I did hear later that a number of people had walked out as well.
12: We're talking with Bangor City Councilor Carolyn Fish, and a follow-up on Monday evening's, I'll say fiery, tumultuous, controversial meeting in which Joe Leonard had a 2-minute and 12-second rant, is the way that many people refer to it. And since we're talking about semantics, we do have to ask you, Bangor Daily News reporter Annie Rupp, I do not know how to pronounce Annie's last name, Rupertus, Rupertus, anyway. I do not know if she wrote the headline, but we have a tough time thinking that your exit from the chamber was storming. But I'm sure you've seen that headline, and I'm confident you've heard from people.
15: Oh, yes. Not everyone agreed with what I did. And I do feel badly that I wasn't there to vote on behalf of the people that supported me and that I'm a voice for. But I was put, unfortunately, I felt in a tough position. I have tried to sit there before when I have felt like walking out, and I felt for the constituents and other people that are tired of that behavior or felt insulted by it, that I wanted to calmly and as professionally as I could. But at the same time, I had to make the statement that I could not sit there, and therefore by sitting there and listening to it without any kind of action. And it's not my position to call him out. The chair, mm-hmm. I had previously warned the chair that, you know, if I really get to the point where I feel it's disrespectful, I will have to walk out because I cannot condone or normalize this type of behavior.
12: Carolyn, let me ask two questions that I do not know if you can answer, but I think I know you well enough to do so. Why didn't Susan Hawes gavel him down?
15: You know, that's tough. I know, I would not want to be chair. You know, there's the freedom of speech mm-hmm. Aspect, and it's tough, I think, to know exactly at what point do you stop, and then you know, people in fear, you know, they're upset that you didn't give someone the freedom of speech. But I don't know. I think sometimes with certain personalities, you risk escalating a situation even into a higher, escalated situation that you try to prevent. Mm.
12: The other question I have that I don't know, and maybe Paul, you, me, and maybe Carolyn, we can noodle this. If opponents of ICE don't want Immigration and Customs Enforcement in the United States to do their job, then who will be doing the job? And my follow-up to that is, will those who have a problem with ICE today then, my word, no one else's, then vilify the state police or the sheriff's department or local law enforcement for coming and apprehending someone who is in our country unlawfully? I don't know the answer to that question, Carolyn, because I'm not on that side of the chessboard when it comes to Immigration and Customs Enforcement. I can't even begin to blue flag, red flag this. But if ICE isn't here to do the job, who's going to do the job?
15: That's a good question. I don't know. And, you know, and for this particular ordinance and for us on council, it really got down to, I think, a consideration. I don't even know that it got down to, you know, for or against ICE, because the ordinance itself had some, you know, we had to look at it legally and how did it impact the city, not only with, you know, ICE behavior for, you know, the good things that they do, what they're here for, law enforcement and criminal activity, but also, what could the potential ramifications, the way the ordinance was written, that could potentially risk government funding and financial benefits to the city? What potential violations could we have with government contracts we had? Mm. And there was a lot of concern about that. So that's really what it boiled down to. But of course, with heated, you know, social topics like this, mm-hmm. it kind of turned into a pro or against ICE. And I think when it really boiled down to the vote the other night, it was really a consideration of other potential risk for the city at large.
12: Carolyn, last quick question. Are you ready to go back to serving your constituents and going and sitting down at a council table across from Joe Leonard?
15: Of course. I love Bangor. I take my position seriously. And Joe loves Bangor. He's very passionate about participating and his sphere that he represents. We have 9 unique personalities. We have 9 different perspectives. Mm-hmm. Our commonality is our love for Bangor, and I'm a good team player. I look forward to sitting down and hopefully continuing to make some decisions that I hope we all together can continue to improve Bangor.
12: Carolyn Fish, Bangor City Councilor. We appreciate the phone call this morning. This is Maine's Morning News. This is VOM.
20: I'm not going to rehash everything that I've talked about this particular ordinance and ICE in general, but I will say just where my perspective comes from this. So in case none of you know, I swore an oath to defend our Constitution in the United States Army as a Army officer. And I take that oath still to this day very seriously. And ICE is an organization right now that has a written memorandum of understanding where the now previous director told his ICE officers, you can just ignore the Fourth Amendment. That's unacceptable to me. But the thing that's really deplorable to me that makes this incredibly horrifying, I'm glad you're here, by the way. There are now 23 concentration camps that ICE has where they put people into these concentration camps. Sometimes we don't even know where they end up. They will split up their family members. But this is the part that really gets me. Some of those children that go to those concentration camps, somehow these adolescent girls get pregnant all of a sudden. And then those pregnant adolescent girls, for some odd reason, when they get pregnant in these ICE concentration camps, they all then get moved to a single concentration camp where they allocate all of these now little girls that came into these ICE concentration camps not pregnant. Now they are pregnant. That's a big issue for me. I take a huge issue with that. This is a criminal organization, but I don't expect our rapist, pedophile, fascist president to take any consideration into this whatsoever. So I will proudly vote in favor of this ordinance.
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4: 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I'm Paul Stevens, Fox News. The U.S. launching new airstrikes against Iran in retaliation for Iranian attacks.
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4: Tonight will remain cloudy with a low of 54. Tomorrow will bring considerable cloudiness, a few showers, and a high of 74. Tuesday is anticipated to be mainly cloudy with a chance of a couple of showers and a high of 71. For Blueberry Broadcasting, I'm AccuWeather meteorologist Jason Caterina.
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8: I was up all night updating my conspiracy board with fresh red yarn and push pins, Paul Wolf, and I got to get to this in a moment. But can we do the agenda first, pal?
9: Let's!
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7: Number five.
10: He's stealing your identity. He wants him to. 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Is it fair to say that that this guy's just a fraud?
11: Yes. Yes, it's fair to say.
12: I would say yes. Yeah. I
11: mean, that's definitely not a real work in Maine.
8: Okay, Tom Shattuck of Maine Wire TV, talking with four true Mainers that John Featherston and Graham Pollard of the Maine Wire brought to the show live from Sullivan this week. I saw. Did you see it?
9: Oh yeah.
8: Okay, the fellas talk about the real Graham Plattner. We're going to talk with John Featherston in the Newsmakers Hour.
7: Number four.
13: Congressman Moulton, do you endorse Graham Plattner in Maine?
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14: Here he is.
13: Do you endorse Graham Plattner in Maine?
14: Who are you? Who are you asking this question? Can you answer that? You got to do a better job of hanging off your phone.
8: I can tell that you've seen the video as well, right? That is Massachusetts State Representative Seth Moulton. He's running for Senate, caught on camera roughing up the reporter. You hear him say, you got to do a better job of hanging on to your phone. As he's a veteran, thank you for your service, Seth. Wrestles it out of his hand and just knocks it to the ground. He maybe have even roughed up the reporter. Graham Plattner making waves outside the Pine Tree State.
7: Number three.
15: We would not be in this situation if they had not created this kind of an atmosphere.
8: Oh, Lincoln Town Councilor Gordon Street talking with News Center Maine. This is complicated. The Lincoln interim town manager, Wade Schaefer, resigned by email Monday night. What, 7 months on the job? Lincoln's fourth manager since November. In part after the conservative majority of the council passed that trimmed budget that we talked about yesterday. Mm-hmm. I want to play that cut one more time. Listen to what Gordon Street says.
7: Number three.
15: We would not be in this situation if they had not created this kind of an atmosphere.
8: He blames the conservatives for creating the atmosphere that leads to Lincoln to the mess it's in. You could argue that the, what some say, have said to us, unchecked spending in the community of Lincoln, spending beyond its means, created the situation, but Gordon Street sees it differently.
7: Number two.
16: We decided that we was better off just to keep him comfortable, and I came home and packed a bunch of clothes and stuff, and I was going down spend the rest of the time with him while he was here. And they called me that morning before I left that he had passed.
8: You can hear the emotion in the voice of Searsmont Fire Chief James Ames talking with WGME at yesterday's funeral for fallen Assistant Fire Chief Wayne Woodbury.
2: Number one.
9: People are struggling, and again, Maine has the fifth highest rates in the nation already. So for CMP to come in and ask for their profits to be increased, and by the way, their revenues would increase by $190 million per year, it's just untenable.
8: That's Seth Berry of Our Power. We've talked with him on our program before, and he was on the street flanked by colorfully clad and sign-toting protesters of Central Maine Power's request for the Public Utilities Commission to grant them a rate increase. And if you heard carefully what Seth Berry said, it's what Jim LeBrec has told us before. Listeners to this program have an eye on energy, and you have an idea as to why prices are so high. Maine has the fifth highest rates in the nation already. That's a pushpin and some red yarn in my conspiracy board. Let me tie everything into you here this morning, because there's something happening in the Democrat Party nationally, and we're seeing it here in Maine. And you're seeing signs of it in primaries across the nation. And you're seeing it with the Collins-Platner race here in Maine. Give me a second. What's going on in the Democrat Party? I wouldn't even call it a movement. It's more of a shift. And it is a deep shift. You really saw it in New York City this week. There were three candidates backed by Zoran Mamdani. Zoran, promise free everything, and if you can't figure out how to pay for it later, drain your reserves and then beg businesses to come back to be taxed to pay for it, Mamdani. Three candidates backed by Mamdani beating traditional Democrat candidates in primaries. Democrats used to be about resistance. There were still some faded bumper stickers on the back of cars and some roadside signs. And they were about defending the system. You heard this. Defend democracy. Defend norms. Defend the courts. Defend the system against Donald Trump. But look what the new left is doing. And here's what I think they've done. They've looked at Trump, and they've ripped a page out of his playbook. They're looking at President Trump's wins. And now the new left, I'm calling them the new left, they're saying, maybe we don't win by defending the institutions, ready for this, that people no longer trust. Instead, the new left thinks they can win by telling voters the whole economy is rigged. Old leaders have failed you, except Bernie Sanders, apparently. And the system needs to be overthrown, and it needs to be overthrown from the left. The left is no longer about defending the system. The left is about replacing the system. And to justify their, and this is what I'm going to call it from now on, their campaign of replacement, the left is doing a fantastic job of creating villains. Now listen carefully. You may have heard of them. Maybe you've seen this. You can't afford your rent? You blame the landlord. You can't make your mortgage? Blame the bank. You can't afford groceries? Blame Hannaford. Blame Shaw's. You can't afford health care? Blame the insurance companies. You can't afford your power bill? Seth Berry. Blame the utility. You can't afford Maine anymore? What did we hear from Hannigan yesterday, even though he's the conservative up there? Blame the rich who came to Maine and bought up all the property in the pandemic. Okay, after the blame game, after creating the villains, then come the promises. Some of these are ripped right out of the playbook of Mamdani. Free transportation, free health care, free food programs, free housing subsidies, more housing subsidies, more public benefits, more government help, and more taxpayer-funded relief. Don't worry about it. Someone else will pay. Who is someone else? Eventually, someone else becomes you and me and Paul. Taxpayers, ratepayers, businesses, small businesses in Maine. The landlord pays and passes it along in the rent. The employer pays and hires few people. And the next generation pays through debt. But let me back up just a second, okay? Why is Maine unaffordable? Why is the left screaming that Maine is unaffordable? Well, energy prices are high. You know from listening to this station that Democrats have stacked a portfolio forcing us to buy power at up to 300% market value. Seth Berry, yeah, we got the fifth highest rates. You didn't explain why, though, Seth, did you? Property taxes are painfully high. Governor Mills signed LD 2102. Remember our conversations? Eliminating the limits on how much municipalities can jack property taxes. They signed that. She signed that bill. Your prices went up like that. Housing is out of reach. Mm-hmm. Which political party ignored the 2006, right? Remember we did the contrast, the 2026 and the 2006 Brookings Institute report? That for some reason, the other news agencies in the state of Maine didn't want to do a compare and contrast. Which political party ignored the 2006 Brookings Institute report that said you're going to have a housing crisis if you don't do something now? Maine care spending. Why was Laura Libby in the back of the car with the boxes as her Uber driver? I think it was a kid. Drove her to Augusta. With those 3,000 plus signatures to put rules changes because the Mills administration is either tone deaf or ignorant to the millions upon millions lost to fraud. And the state keeps spending. Let me give you the numbers. I'm going to back it all up with facts. I'm backing it all up with numbers. I got the push pins. I got the red yarn here on my conspiracy board. The budget for the state of Maine was $7.2 billion in 2018-2019. Mills comes in. The budget hits $11.6 billion for 2026-27. Is no one else noticing that the same political philosophies that have dug the very holes in which we're stuck are now saying, give us more power and we'll fix your problems and we will make life affordable. That's the part I think voters need to think about. If the people who made Maine more expensive are now promising to save you with more government, more taxes, more spending, more subsidies, and more control, do you call that a rescue mission? Or is that the arsonist applying for the job as the fire chief? This is why I think Graham Plattner for Maine is a litmus test. He's not running as a Democrat. Janet Mills was running as a Democrat. Graham Plattner is running as a socialist. You know people by the company they keep. And how many times did he sidle up to Bernie Sanders? Graham Plattner is running as a socialist, and he is running on, and this is what I'm going to call it now, the affordability. I'm not going to call it the moment. I'm going to call it the affordability movement. He is running at a time when, yes, we are all angry, tired, cynical. We're looking for someone who sounds like he hates the same system that they hate, even though they made the system. Now, you can call Graham Plattner what you want, but I'm betting that most Mainers are not sitting around reading books by Marx. They're busy trying to pay the mortgage. They're busy trying to keep the lights on. And they are terrified, chilled by the thought of how we're going to stay warm this winter and fill the oil tank in 4 or 5 months. And we've heard it from so many people. Do you think we can even afford to stay in Maine? The frustration is real. And real frustration can lead to bad solutions. And that's the historical warning you need to consider. Has socialism ever successfully run an entire country while keeping prosperity, freedom, innovation, and opportunity? Spoilers, the answer is no. But if you want, we can take a moment and look at the record. The Soviet Union. The Soviet Union controlled the economy, production, politics, eventually collapsed under inefficiency, shortages, repression, and stagnation. God bless supply-side economics and Ronald Reagan. Poster child number two is Venezuela. Oh, we got all the oil. We got the wealth and the socialist promises. It nationalized industries, imposed price controls, pushed private production, and ended up with shortages, hyperinflation, mass immigration, and a wrecked middle class. It's okay. We went down there and took care of that. Cuba's a holdout. They had some literacy and some health gains. They also had decades of one-party rule, shortages, poverty, repression. If you've been there, if you know someone that's there, they know. And now you know it did not work. A lot of people say China's working. Well, China's socialist. Hang on. The only reason China is still on the map is because China became dramatically richer when it moved away from strict socialism and allowed markets, private enterprise, trade, and investment. Who made your cell phone? Did you pick up on the pattern? Socialism makes promises. Capitalism pays the bills. And when government, oh God, please no. If and when our government weakens the productive economy, it already has. Promises outrun the money. What happened in New York City? And that's what could happen in Maine. But before you think that people won't vote for a socialist candidate, I want you to think about something. Don't think that only socialists are going to buy into the Plattner ploy and vote for it. Consider this. A voter who wants cheaper groceries is not a socialist. A voter who wants health care reform is not a socialist. A voter who wants lower rent, lower taxes, lower power bills, they're not a socialist. But a politician who takes their frustration and turns it into a campaign for higher taxes, bigger government, and more dependency and more control, that politician is a socialist. But socialism has never, ever worked. Can you see the conflict? I love this phrase. Can you see now the cognitive dissonance that's going on politically in our state and in our nation? And that's why we are asking, are Mainers about to surrender to socialism because the cost of living has now worn them down?
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8: It's John Featherston of the Main Wire on the PD Cudor telephone line. You think we can get Graham Pollard to go down to Washington, D.C. and jump in the reflecting pool, too?
3: Never a dull moment when you're hanging out with Graham Pollard. No. I mean, it's
8: Graham accepted the, I won't call it a bet, it was a pledge to some fund, and he stripped down to skivvies, maybe, and took a dip in the water there. Has he survived?
3: He survived. He was a little cold. I think there was some regret as he got out of the water that he did that, but it made for some good content on Mainwire TV, so mm-hmm. It was fun.
8: Why did you go to Sullivan?
3: We wanted to do on-the-ground reporting. Graham Plattner has framed his U.S. Senate candidacy around that he is a man of the people. He's a working man. He earns his living on the sea. So we wanted to go talk to, you know, we were hoping to talk to Plattner, but we did not. But we did talk to over 15 different people, lobstermen, bloodworm farmers, oyster farmers. And we actually, in the next coming days, we'll be dropping a tremendous amount of videos of everything that we did. And we really talked to people inside the industry. And Rick, the biggest takeaway from people that live in his neighborhood, you know, just, you know, short distance from where his boat is and where he lives, the common theme is that Plattner has grossly overstated his oysterman farmer story. And he isn't advocating for lobstermen, fishermen, oyster farmers, wormers, and they're all mad about it. The salt of the earth people who earn their living in that area, on the sea, are offended by Plattner's words, his campaign, and what he says. And it was stunning. I didn't find one person, and you know me, I'm not shy. I'll ask anybody anything.
8: This is true. You're not shy. This is true.
3: And I wanted somebody to come out and support him, and, you know, in three full days on the ground of, you know, just, you know, walking up to people and talking to them, I didn't find one person that was actually a supporter of his.
8: Let us play back a sound cut from The Agenda. It's how we kick off our show, Top Stories, and we included the sound cut of Tom Shattuck on Mainwire TV talking with the four fellas that you and Graham brought live to the program this week.
4: Number five.
10: He's stealing your identity. He wants people to think that he's you. Is it fair to say that that this guy's just a fraud?
11: Yes. Yes, it's fair to say.
12: I would say yes.
11: Yeah.
12: I
11: mean, definitely not a real working man.
8: The other thing the four disclosed when you were talking with them, if I heard and watched this correctly on Mainwire TV, John, was that they went to a town meeting of some sort where Plattner was there. Mm-hmm. And correct me if I'm wrong, I'm recalling one of the gentlemen saying that they looked around the room and they didn't recognize anyone in the room.
3: Yeah, the gentleman that you're referring to, his first name is Ryan. He is a bloodworm farmer, and he was at town meeting. We went to town meeting as well. You know, much to my surprise, you know, I've talked about it before. You know, I was a local elected official for many, many, many years, and town meeting is, you know, like my Super Bowl. So we're driving into Sullivan. I'm like, wait a minute, town meeting tonight? We have to go there because then we'll be able to talk to people. And a lot of people were disappointed that Plattner wasn't there, and it's less than a mile away from his house. So people were frustrated that he wasn't there. And this bloodworm farmer that we were talking about, Ryan, he's like, I've lived in this community all my life. I don't know a single person in this room. Mm-hmm. So it was kind of shocking and kind of stunning. And if you're running for office, why aren't you at your town meeting?
8: Another point that you made in your coverage, and it wasn't lost on us, and you made a reference to it just a moment ago. Graham Platner is running for the U.S. Senate. You would think he would be making some promises to the people that share his industry. You said you hadn't seen it. I did a little digging after. I can't find it anywhere. He's not sucking up to the people he should be sucking up to if he were seriously one of the working men.
3: You know, it was stunning to me spending three full days, and, you know, I was meeting fishermen in the local restaurants at 5 a.m., you know, because they're getting their coffee and their breakfast and they're going out and working the water. So you have to go to them where they are. So at 5 a.m. and just talking to, you know, the salt of the earth people, fun people, just great people up there in Sullivan, is that how regulated this industry is, you know, coming from whales, coming from, you know, buoys, coming from licensing, coming from permitting. And it's just such a highly regulated industry. And maybe there's merits to it because you don't want to overfish and stuff like that. But here is a man who frames, I make my living on the sea and I'm an oyster man, not advocating for people as part of his campaign, being that, you know, if he is elected, he will be an influential person in American politics, and he could have some, you know, influence on the fishing industry. But instead, you know, he just wants to, you know, everybody gets free health care. You know, everything's free. You know, he's running as, as a socialist communist candidate, and he's not even advocating for his own industry, which is kind of stunning.
8: If the socialist communist candidate is all about giving away free things, then I can imagine that everything on the menu at the restaurant owned by the socialist communist candidate's mom, the food must have been free too, right?
3: No, the food was actually very expensive.
8: Oh.
3: But I have to tell you, probably the best meal I've had in 2026. Seriously. I had a flat iron steak combination. It melted in your mouth, and it was great. But it was so funny, Rick, because, the guys went in early to scope it out, because anytime I walk into a place, it's the main wire. So they go in and scope it out, and I get the text message on my phone. It's clear, so I come in.
8: The coast is clear, literally, in Sullivan, Maine. So you go in.
3: I come in. Within seconds, Miss Harlow, I believe is her last name, Leslie, the owner of the restaurant and Graham Platner's mother, "Are you Steve?" "No." "Good evening." "No, I'm not Steve."
4: "I'm not Steve."
3: "Nope." And I just play it off. I'm like, "Nope." And I just sit down, and she goes, "Well, aren't you the main wire guy?" I go, "Oh, I am the main wire guy, but I'm not Steve. I'm John." She was very, very pleasant to my face. She was very, very, you know, we had a great conversation. We talked about the restaurant. We talked about Graham. We talked about some of his challenges. She challenged me very aggressively on Steve's comments on Laura Ingraham's show on Fox and said that Steve lied. And I pushed back and said, "No, Steve didn't lie. And I am going to go out tomorrow with a real oyster farmer and prove that, you know, Steve did not lie." And she goes, "Well, you've written horrible things about my son." I said, "No, I've reported on the horrible things that your son has said. And there's a difference. I'm a reporter. I report on what has happened." "Well, yeah, but you don't need to do that." And I said, "Well, you know, my editor thinks that I do, and I think that I do. So if you want to have a good conversation," which we did, I said, "you know, let's keep it, you know, factual. You, of course, as his mother, are always going to defend him and, you know, have his back. But our job is to tell the story to the people." And, you know, we agreed to disagree on a numerous amount of things. And we had a great cordial conversation, and we spent 2 hours there with her.
8: John, was that conversation caught on video?
3: No, and I told her that I wouldn't do that. I told her that I wouldn't do that. But, we're in her restaurant, you know, we're dining in her restaurant, and I didn't feel comfortable whipping out a camera. You know, she would have probably kicked us out, and I would have probably understood why she would have kicked us out, but... You know, I told her that, you know, that I would recap this, and I did. And my biggest takeaway here is a very nice lady who runs a phenomenal restaurant, whose son is running. And I said to her, I said, it must be stressful to be the mother of a United States Senate candidate. And she goes, no, it's not. You know, Graham has had his issues, but Graham is different now. And, it's a good thing that he's running for United States Senate. And, you know, we tried to keep it positive. We tried to keep it, you know, good. You know, I mean, like, shit, she was very angry with Steve and with some of my reporting. But, I looked her square in the eye and said, no, ma'am, I'm sorry. I disagree with you. So, and we moved on. So,
8: did you see the movie Waiting back in 2005 in which there's a kitchen crew and someone sends the steak back and then they do some unspeakable things to the steak and then they send it back out to the table and they watch the guy eat? I'm just curious. How confident did Graham taste test your food to make sure it was safe?
3: Oh, there's a better story than that. Because we were concerned that maybe, you know, we would get food poisoned eating in her restaurant. But the next day, we go to a place that is, you know, just, you know, a two-minute walk from Mr. Plattner's home called Dunbar's Market, where they have a Graham sandwich. It's not called the Graham Plattner. It's just called the Graham sandwich. So the guys walk in. Once again, I'm out in the parking lot talking to somebody. The guys walk in, they order the sandwich, and don't forget, I'm hanging out with Graham, the great Graham Pollard. And Graham is like, oh yeah, my name's Graham, so I'm going to have the Graham sandwich. So the guys order two 12-inch Graham sandwiches, and I come in and I go, oh, I'll have one, but I only want a 6-inch. So I go, I'm walking through the store looking for, you know, a drink. And a guy goes, hey, aren't you the Main Wire guy? And I'm like, hey, hey, how are you? And the guy's, oh, I love your work. And I'm talking to this guy, have a very pleasant conversation. So I walk back over and I see Graham and our photographer are kind of in a heated conversation with the guy that I ordered my sandwich with. And I walk up, I'm like, hey, what's going on? He's like, yeah, we're not going to make your sandwiches here. You're with the Main Wire. We're like, what? What? We're just in here to make a sandwich. He's like, you and Fox News are coming in here and harassing my customers. And I'm like, we're not harassing anybody. If you don't want our money, we'll leave, you know? Like, we can go spend money, you know, and buy lunch someplace else. Yeah. And he's like, well, you're not going to harass my customers? I'm like, either take my money or we're leaving. And so he ended up making our lunches, but we were watching him very closely. Like, okay, what are we doing with these sandwiches here? But, you know, it's just kind of, you know, and here's the thing, and I said this to the guy. We are the number one media platform in Maine. If you want to defend your candidate, we'll take out our camera right now. Defend your candidate. Defend your guy. No, I just want you to leave. Okay. Well, you know, if you're really, you know, because if I was advocating for one of my friends, I would want to talk to the largest media platform in Maine and say, hey, let me tell you my side of the story. Instead, it was like, we don't want your money. Get out of here. So. A couple of years ago, you know, the Supreme Court had a judge, you know, rule on, you know, somebody making a cake for a gay wedding. And fast forward a couple of years later and, you know, three guys can't even get a sandwich in Sullivan, Maine. So
8: you're getting worse treatment than an ICE agent in Portland.
3: Oh,
8: speaking of Southern Maine, Paul, you wanted to remind us that the mayor of Lewiston, Carl Schelin, has either been visited by three ghosts in the middle of the night or has had some sort of change of heart because he wants to get everybody together and talk about what in Lewiston?
4: Gun violence, specifically youth gun violence.
8: Really? When's that? Is that coming up sometime soon?
4: Tuesday.
8: Next Tuesday?
4: Mm-hmm.
8: It is. I don't know if that's on your calendar, John, but what do you make of the fact that Carl now wants to talk about youth gun violence in Lewiston?
3: Well, yeah, I got to give credit where credit due is Susan Longchamp, the city councilor in Lewiston, has finally just, I mean, it's essentially peer pressured Shalene into having to acknowledge this problem. You know, even since our forum that we did at the Calvary Chapel just a couple weeks ago, there have been multiple shootings since. And, you know, Susan Longchamp's reached out to me and, you know, I was like, what do you do? I'm like, you know, use your power as a city councilor, you know, hold Shalene accountable. You know, I'm grateful that there's going to be a community conversation, and I know the police department is compiling data and everything, but the biggest takeaway, and Neil McLean, the district attorney, said it at the Main Wire forum that we had a couple weeks ago. The problem isn't the Lewiston Police Department. The problem is Augusta. You know, they're releasing these kids back out. They're finding them mentally incompetent. And you have this one child, because he's not even 18, who has committed five shootings in the last calendar year, has been ruled mentally incompetent by the courts. And the courts go, well, let's send them back out and see what happens the sixth time. The problem is the courts in the state of Maine, they're not holding these children accountable. They're not holding these parents accountable. And as much as I appreciate the fact that there's going to be a community conversation on Tuesday night by the city council, until the city council really addresses what the problem is, in I'm sure I'll get some blowback for this comment, but it's factual. The children that are shooting children in Lewiston are members of the Somali community. And I am on the ground a lot in Lewiston, and I'll be back in Lewiston tomorrow. I see children walking around with guns in the community. Somebody needs to sit down with the leaders in that community and say, enough. Make this stop. You know, and if you don't, there's going to be dire consequences. You can't convince me that Mayor Chalene has the political courage to do that. It needs to be done. It must be done. Nothing will change until he does it. But Chalene doesn't have the political courage to do it. So I'm always optimistic, but is Tuesday night just the dog and pony show?
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2: Further straining an already fragile ceasefire and long-term peace talks. And President Trump issuing an ominous warning saying, quote, there may come a point when we are no longer able to be reasonable and will be forced to complete the job. He goes on to say, if that happens, Iran will no longer exist.
3: And that's Fox's Chanley Painter with that update. Pakistan's military saying three members of its parliamentary rangers were killed, four others wounded. This after militants attacked their regional headquarters in Karachi on Saturday night. Officials say a bomber rammed an explosive-laden vehicle into the compound, and that sparked a gun battle. Security forces killed three attackers, capturing a fourth, ID'd as an Afghan national, breakaway faction of the Pakistani Taliban, a violent extremist group responsible for the deadly attacks, claiming responsibility. The military saying operations are still underway to track down any accomplices there. Iraq saying several political figures, including five members of its parliament, were arrested early today, Sunday, on corruption charges. State media saying the roundup stems from statements made by a former...
4: Rick Tyler,
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0: sat on the PD Cudor telephone line, but our very good friend, Christina Parker of the Wicked Smart Podcast, back joining us on Maine's Morning News. Woo. Welcome back, Christina. We're ready for the top 10 list today. A fan favorite, we might add. And we do have one finger on the 7-second delay this morning. What is the title of your Graham Platner top 10 this week?
1: This week is top 10 grossest things Graham Platner has said or posted. And there's a couple in there that's more of like a done thing. He's said some gross stuff, posted some gross stuff, and probably done some gross stuff.
0: I think we also need to add parenthetically, so far, something could be coming again. All right, here we go. From the home office at the Maine Republican Party in Augusta, the top 10 list, as Christina said, the top 10 grossest thing Graham Platner has said or posted so far. Number 10.
1: His zombie Jesus and Mary sucking at covering up being a skank jokes are from Reddit.
0: I don't even know if I can call that a joke. That's something.
1: He thinks it is.
0: Yeah. Top 10 grossest things Graham Platner has said or posted so far with Christina Parker of the Wicked Smart Podcast. Number 9.
1: Quote, spend your leave banging hookers in Thailand instead of getting bitched at by the wife back home, and you could sell it as avoiding the federal income tax. And this from Reddit.
0: Bitch. Was I supposed to have hit in the 7-second delay on bitch, Paul?
2: Too late.
0: No? Okay. Meredith Brooks sang a song called Bitch. The Rolling Stones sang a song called Elton John, the Bitch. I guess we can get away with that. Top 10 things, grossest things that Graham Platner has said or posted so far. Christina Parker, what's number 8?
1: He blames his PTSD and the U.S. military for all of these bizarre fetishes that he has. And that's gross.
0: That's almost beyond gross. Number 7.
1: There's a lot of...
0: Oh, go ahead.
1: I was going to say, there's a lot of veterans who have since come out and said, I don't know what's wrong with this guy, because none of us have those problems. It's a him thing. It's not the military. He's just weird. They've made that very clear.
0: It's a him thing. That's good. Top 10 grossest things Graham Platner has said or posted so far. This is number 7 from Christina Parker.
1: This is a done. He created a Kick account, messaged 6 to 12 women, and didn't even think to deactivate it before running for U.S. Senate.
0: That's gross and stupid at the same time. Because if you take marriage vows, I think a lot of married guys and women would think that as well. Top 10 grossest things Graham Platner has said or posted so far with our friend Christina Parker of the Wicked Smart Podcast. This one's long, but what is number 6?
1: He went on this rant, this big old tangent. It's a poetic admiration of pornographic bathroom graffiti. And if you're in the car on the way to school with your kids, turn the radio down.
0: Let me ask you, are you comfortable reading this on the radio, or do you want us to do it?
1: You know what, Rick? I'm going to put this on you. You read it. I don't want to.
0: Well, hang on a second. Paul, rock, scissors, paper. Ready?
2: I don't have the paper.
0: Here we go. Oh, you don't have it?
2: No.
0: I printed it.
2: Oh,
0: liar. Okay, here we go. This is a poetic admiration rant from Graham Platner. Quote, engorged and veiny, it rode toward its penetrative glory upon two smoking hot rod wheels, smoke and fire enshrouding its tumescence, winged like Nike as it pushed ever forward toward its conquests. I sat there in sheer awe. My feelings of happiness to be going home washed aside by the soul-filling joy to be allowed to witness such glory.
1: Oh, it's so gross.
0: I need a shower now. Give me some hand sanitizer.
1: Yeah. My face was frozen in disgust for 2 hours after reading this article when it came out. My face is going to be stuck like this.
0: Got some Lysol here. Oh, God. Christina Parker, our friend from the Wicked Smart Podcast. This is the top 10 grossest things that Graham Platner has said or posted so far. And now we're at number 5. Are you okay reading number 5?
1: Yeah, I'm good.
0: Okay, go ahead.
1: This is in response to a thread on Reddit about rape victims saying they should take some responsibility for themselves and not get so effed up that wind up having sex with someone they don't mean to. So he's blaming rape victims, which is pretty disgusting.
0: We even saw that mentioned in ads posted by Governor Mills pre-primary and before she dropped down. Top 10 grossest things that Graham Plattner has said or posted so far. Number four.
1: His plan, if anyone were to ever invade his home, is to, quote, rape them to show I'm dominant.
0: That is kind of... Can't you just get an ADT account? Put the sign up in front of the house.
2: Ring camera.
0: Maybe.
1: It's odd. Yeah.
0: Number three on the list of the top 10 grossest. These are the grossest things Graham Plattner has said or posted so far. Christina?
1: He is sending his wife to do cover up and to do his bidding after this sexting scandal.
0: Yeah, we're still scratching our head over that. Sending your wife out to do 20 takes, 20 takes, and have your editing team approve it before posting it. Here, honey, go run interference for me. Number two of the top 10 grossest things that Graham Plattner has said or posted or done, I guess, so far.
1: Get your button ready.
0: Oh,
1: this is number two.
0: Okay.
1: This is him. This is in the same article as the bathroom graffiti, and he goes, I still have to jerk off every time I sit in the porch. Because that blue water smell conditioned me.
0: We might have to do that with number one as well, because the number one top 10 grossest thing that Graham Plattner has said or done or posted so far, Christina, is, oh gosh.
1: Bestiality, incest, necrophilia joke on Reddit. And it is so vile, we cannot say it on radio because we want Rick and Paul to keep their jobs.

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9: Tonight will remain cloudy with a low of 54. Tomorrow, anticipate considerable cloudiness with some showers and temperatures climbing to a high of 74. By Tuesday, the weather will be mainly cloudy with a chance of a few showers, and the temperature will reach a high of 71. For Blueberry Broadcasting, I'm AccuWeather meteorologist Jason Caterina.
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0: experience speaks volumes, right? It's the things that you can't see in a book.
1: The Car Doctor.
2: Is there really a break-in procedure on a newer, more modern engine like this?
0: I think so. You can't get a straight answer any manufacturer. I'm just giving things a chance to see and get a feel for it.
1: Welcome to the radio home of Ron and Anian, the Car Doctor. Since 1991, this is where car owners the world over turn to for their definitive opinion on automotive repair. If your mechanic's giving you a busy signal, pick up the phone and call in. The garage doors are open.
0: But I am here to take your calls at 855-560-9900.
1: And now, here's Ronnie.
0: Welcome aboard. Ron Aney and the Car Doctor, and as always, I'm glad to have you riding along with us this weekend. I am fired up and ready to go. It has been a great week at the shop. We fixed a pile of broken cars and did our thing and helped a bunch of people out. And matter of fact, we were so busy this week. I want to start off by saying I apologize. We didn't get any Instagram or Facebook posts up this week. I think I had one on Monday, but I got to tell you, it was every day I went in thinking I have to tell this story from this day and this day and this day, and I never got to it because we just had so much going on, so many cars with so many issues. I want to start a new series. You know, forget Mailbag Monday. I want to do counter confessions or confessions at the counter, because some of the things people said to us this week, I don't know. I can't get it out of my mind. I don't want to close my eyes and think about it. The little old lady who said, send Danny to give me the ride home. I'll show him a thing or two. I was like, ay, ay, ay, ay, ay. So it just it was that kind of a week. But it was also broken cars. It was also a lot of, and they weren't hard to fix. It was procedural stuff. You know, one of the biggest myths in auto repair today is that if there isn't a check engine light on or there are any fault codes stored in the computer, then there can't be anything wrong with the car, right? Well, nothing could be further from the truth. And as a matter of fact, this week's repair will prove exactly that. A late model Ford Edge came up at the shop and had one complaint. It doesn't like to start. It's random, it's intermittent, and it just won't start. Sometimes it wouldn't fire. Sometimes it'll fire up. Sometimes it won't. And of course, you know, we got to it and it started right up. Now the owner's frustrated and I don't blame them, right? The vehicle had been to multiple repair facilities, multiple attempts. The parts cannon had been fired. It was, you know, shiny spots here and there under the hood. It had been to the dealer. It had been to the independent shop. You know, sensors, a battery, tune-up items, fuel system cleaning. One of those cars where everybody has an opinion and nobody has an answer. And I always say it's one of those cars where when they're explaining it to you, they're waving their arms around and they're jumping up and down. They're so passionate and excited. They know what's wrong with it, but yet it's not fixed. And yet there were no fault codes. There were no pending codes. There was no check engine light, nothing. Now, years ago when I was starting out, yeah, this would have frustrated me. And today, you know, after 5 decades of fixing cars, I've learned the vehicle will talk to you long before you ever turn the key and crank it. You know, one of the first things I do, and I learned this from going to the doctor. When you go to the doctors, what's the first thing they do? Almost to the point of ad nauseum, where they weigh you, heart rate, blood pressure, general physical questions. They always go through the same routine. It's almost whimsical in a way. You'll go on Monday for a physical. Oh, come back on Thursday. We'll finish up your tests. You walk in Thursday, they do the same thing. I was just here 3 days ago. What are we doing? Cars are really like that, and you have to follow that. Right? You know, I didn't reach for a wrench. I didn't start by looking at parts. I didn't even start the car. I didn't even try to start the engine. I walked out with a scan tool, sat in the car, turned the key on, brought the car up, and started looking at PIDs. Started looking at, you know, sensors. I want to look at basics. And the advantage here is that I'm going to see the car in its start state. Meaning, I go in, I can look at coolant temperature, coolant temp. I look at ambient air temp. I look at barrel pressure. I look at a fuel pressure PID if it's available, which it was, right? Primary fuel pressure was available. Now, the car had been sitting overnight. We made them drop it off the night before because the complaint when we did our pre-flight welcome to the shop intake checklist conversation, they said, yeah, it's more likely to happen after it sits for a period of time. Car sat overnight, came in. It was 70 degrees at the shop that morning. And yeah, I'm thinking the coolant temp pitch should be pretty close to 70 degrees. You know, if the computer thinks it's 140 degrees, yeah, we've got a problem. If the computer thinks it's 80 degrees, 85 degrees, where's that line of failure? We've probably got a problem. And it'll come back to no fault code, just bad information. It's like you when you go to dress in the morning, right? You always get up, you're in the bathroom, you're showering, you're shaving, whatever, you're brushing your teeth. Yeah, what should I wear today? You know, my method is I walk over to the window, and I learned this from my wife because my wife is the best weather person in the world. You know, it's hey, honey, what's the weather like outside? She walks up, she sticks her hands against the window. It's warm. And she's always right. You can't argue with her. So it's warm. Okay. Well, I went to the shop that day and I looked. Ambient air temp made sense. Coolant temp made sense. It had fuel pressure. It had reasonable fuel pressure on the first hit of the key. Pump built up pressure. I looked at battery voltage, right? You can see that on a scan tool. You know, standard rule of thumb, anything less than 12.2 volts. And that's even cutting it close because when you go to crank it and you can see that on the scan tool, where does voltage go? Most modern computers, anything under 9.5 volts, you've got a problem. I like to make 9.8 to 10 volts my standard, but some cars will work better under lower voltage or it won't matter to them. And I didn't see it. Everything looked right. And I looked at barometric pressure, and this was the day that it was about to rain, and barrow was changing. And it was close, but it didn't strike me as correct. And I realized I had forgotten. I went over to the computer. I looked up the barometric pressure for Waldwick, New Jersey. And I looked at it again. And, of course, my first reaction is, I think the computer is lying to me. And then I realized the computer is right. The scan tool is wrong. It was off by almost a point and a half. That's quite a difference, right? It's because barometric pressure, it's really become one of my favorite PIDs on the tool. It you know, everybody scrolls past it. And, you know, I always look to see when I do a diagnostic, I'm always thinking about weather. I'm always thinking about, because we ask the customer that, hey, you know, where was it? Was it daytime? Was it nighttime? Was it raining? Where were you going? Was the sun out? Incorrect barometric pressure will always send me down the right diagnostic path. It tells me the computer isn't seeing the world correctly, and it will generally lead me to the root cause of a hard start condition. And there's no part starts, there's no guessing, it's just good basic diagnostics. Now, you could argue, well, Ron, what if it wasn't the barrel PID? Good. Tell me what's good, I'll tell you what's bad. The problem is, I think when everybody goes for diagnostics, everybody goes and looks for the bad part. What's bad? What's bad? Oh, let me test this. Let me test that. How about if we test what's good? How about if we look for, you know, we look for the vitals. We look. Can you imagine going to a doctor's office? Doc, I don't feel good. Well, let me take out your Zorch and give you a Zorchectomy and see if that fixes it. Or let me try fixing your elbow. Or let me try smacking you in the back of the head. Doctors do it. They do it all the time. They look for what's good. And when they figure out what's good, they narrow it down to what's bad. A scan tool isn't there to tell you what's broken. It's there to tell you what's good and what the computer, the engine computer, the vehicle computer systems believe is correct. The job of the technician is to decide whether the computer's version of reality actually matches the world that we're living in. That's diagnostics, and that's the way it's got to be. Coming up today, we're going to answer all your automotive questions. We're going to take your phone calls, and we're going to keep your car safe, dependable, and on the road. I'm Ron Ananian, the Car Doctor. The garage door is wide open. I'll be back right after this.

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8: Hey, I should point out, now listen, let's not tell Tom this, because the last time Tom put his fingerprints all over it, but this weekend we're giving away, courtesy of Advance Auto Parts, their diehard 73-piece roadside emergency toolkit with a portable tote. And we'll do that this hour or next hour. Maybe we'll leave it up to Tom. Okay, well, Tom, turn up your mic.
9: Wait. Fingerprints all over it. I was just outside working on your car with it.
8: Well, I understand. That's why I'm hoping you clean up. So just behave yourself. But we'll talk about it. Somewhere in the next 2 hours, we'll give that away, courtesy of Advance Auto Parts. Let's get to the phones. Let's go to James in Illinois. Transmission procedure problem questions. What's going on, James? Ronananian at your service, sir.
10: Good afternoon.
8: Yes, sir.
10: Here with you.
8: Thank you. What's up?
10: I remember the day when you could drop the torque converter plug in the pan and do 100% oil change in your tranny. So I've adapted to a different procedure. Procedure is drop the pan,

0: take the filter, take the neck off the filter, cut the neck off the filter, adapt that to a hose, like a piece of heater hose, maybe 3 or 4 inch piece of heater hose, put 3 foot of clear plastic hose in the other end of that, put that in the valve body with the gasket on it, put 3 quarts of transmission fluid in a clear plastic jug, start the car, suck that out of the jug into the valve body, and let the extra oil in just drop into a mortar pan. You've given the transmission a complete, as good as it can get, I guess, oil change. Put your new filter and anything else in there, and you're done with the procedure. And you've got a really good, I do this to all my vehicles. I've done it for years. And I think that solves a lot of problems for a lot of people wanting a complete transmission oil change.
1: Why aren't you disconnecting one of the transcooler lines?
0: Well, I used to do that. I used to do that on the Fords. Pump out a couple quarts and add a couple quarts and pump out a couple quarts until you go through 8-10 quarts of oil. It just keeps contaminating the oil. This doesn't contaminate the oil because you've pumped everything out, I guess, through the torque converter.
1: Well, no. If you drop a cooler line and you're adding and letting it come out and go into a drain pan, aren't you working neater and cleaner? And what are you going to do on a GM truck, for example? I'm not saying it's a bad idea. I just think there's easier ways to do it. I think there's easier ways to do it yourself or can do it. You know, show me a Chevy Silverado or a full-size GM pickup. You're going to have to be underneath there prying down on the exhaust or lower the exhaust down to get the pan out to clear it. So what kind of vehicle are you? What kind of vehicles do you own that this is working on? And that might be part of the answer.
0: Ford Crown Vicks.
1: Okay.
0: Taurus.
1: Sure. Simple.
0: Chrysler. I'm getting ready to do a Chrysler 300 transmission procedure. The only really messy part is you need a mortar pan, something to just catch that fluid when it comes out of the transmission.
1: Right.
0: And you can also use that and measure that fluid back, because on a dipstick car, you kind of need to know that rather than guess when you put the new oil back in.
1: Well, and I guess, too, if you had a trans exchange machine, you're talking about cars with old dipsticks, right? That Crown Vic's an older car. The Taurus is an older car. The 300s, all those cars have dipsticks. Wouldn't it be easier to use a machine?
0: Could.
1: Of course, you don't have it. I get it. We're talking about DIY trans fluid exchange.
0: Exactly.
1: Right. I. You know what? It works for you. In a shop, I can't see it, and I can't see it on something newer. Anything made in the last 12 years, half the time you have to take something else apart to get the pan down. So while that works on an older vehicle, and it will continue, I don't want to disparage you and say, hey, it's not a great idea. It's just that, you know, it's only going to work on a select group of certain vehicles. Take a look at a Chevy Suburban the next time you can, like a 2015 Suburban.
0: Okay.
1: How are you going to get that pan down?
0: You know, there's procedural differences. I'm aware of that.
1: Yeah.
0: I don't have to address that.
1: Right. Well, that's my point. I just don't want to say, hey, we can do this. If it's not applicable to more than just a select group of vehicles, is my point. You know, when we've got that Chevy Suburban up in the air, we're either prying on it we're pulling on it with a pry bar, so you've got to have clearance to stand up 6 feet up. Or sometimes we have to take the pipe down. Sometimes we get into exhaust studs. And brings me back to my original point. Why aren't we just disconnecting the transcooler lines and filling it that way?
0: I was a little leery of wanting to do that originally because I thought that the transmission pan or the transmission lines forward would be jeopardized when you open the fitting into if it was a hard fitting into the radiator. So a little leery of wanting to break a transmission line like that.
1: If taking the line apart at the radiator creates or compromises it, or it's brittle, or you can't get it apart, or it's contaminated, or it's going to fail, it's probably supposed to be replaced anyway. You know, the majority of fluid exchanges, I mean, listen, if we're not talking about trying to come up with something that a DIYer can do, you're using a trans fluid exchange machine. And, you know, it's just that simple. We use the MAHLE system, M-A-H-L-E. MalaServiceSolutions.com, I believe, is the website. And or is it ServiceSolutionsMala.com? It's one or the other. But the point is, you know, their machine will calculate how much fluid in, how much fluid out. And it's actually, as long as we're on the subject of it, because there's great value in fluid exchange, James. Absolutely. Late model General Motors, the 10-speed transmission debacle, you know, is because they've discovered that the original fluid put in those vehicles in the last 8 years was hygroscopic. It absorbs moisture through the vent, and it causes the fluid to break down and creates chatter issues. And doing a complete fluid exchange can help solve that in certain applications. Same thing with the 8-speed. They came out with different fluid for both transmissions. Chrysler has the issue with their ZF transmission fluid. So 100% changing fluid completely. And I'm like you, I agree. I come from the days of, I still have in stock in the back room, I still have a couple of those Ford self-tapping plugs for the converter. When you take it out and the threads were worn out, you had to replace the converter plug, because that was the best way to change trans fluid. But unfortunately, time and technology pushes us forward. So without a doubt, you know. But I think I wouldn't fear taking a cooler line down, especially if I've got a dipstick car. One of those cooler lines is going to push out. I would just take that cooler line down, put a pan underneath it, fill the dipstick tube. Now, the argument's going to be made, well, you're not changing the filter. And I get that too. But if you want to do a fluid exchange every 20,000 miles, maybe every third time through, you're going to pull the filter out of the car.
0: I pull the filter every time at maybe 30,000 miles. I figure that's good insurance.
1: Yep.
0: Another thing I do is when I use the dipstick on the Ford especially, I will wipe the dipstick, because you never know how much oil is accurately on that dipstick.
1: Right, yeah, absolutely. Dipstick. Absolutely. Yeah. So,
0: and James. With a little white foot powder.
1: Oh. Some
0: true reading when you pull it out.
1: Yeah. Some great ideas, James. We appreciate the input. And you know what? There's always a way to build a better mousetrap. We just got to make the mousetrap, I guess, encompass more model years. Take a look at a Chevy Suburban, a Chevy truck, and I'll tell you what, you can create that. That would be great. I'd love that idea. I'm Ron Ananian, the Car Doctor. I'll be back right after this.

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5: Louisiana wanted an alternative, and that's why I jumped into this race. 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Again, this is not my seat. It's the people's seat.
4: She defeated State Treasurer John Fleming, the congresswoman now facing Democrat Jamie Davis in November. 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

0: Hey, we are busy on the phones, 855-560-9900. Let's go over to Tom in Wisconsin. Tom, what's going on?
1: Hi, Ron. We've got a 2021 Hyundai Palisade that we bought new. Had all of our servos done at the dealer. Got about 95,000 miles. Thankfully, it was below the 100,000 mile. And we started noticing oil consumption. And the first time we found it, it started running rough. And we went in, and there was no oil left at all.
0: Ouch.
1: It was gone.
0: Yeah.
1: So they filled it. They started their procedures that they call the oil consumption worksheet, where every 1,000 miles you get it checked. All the checks have been around a quart per 1,000. We had one where we went through 2 3/4 quarts on one 1,000-mile segment in the test. So they did a combustion chamber cleaning on the car. And at one point, they found a crack by the oil filter mount, and they replaced that. But we're still going through a quart of oil every 1,000 miles, which, from what I've been told, Hyundai considers acceptable.
0: Well, who's telling you that, the dealer or Hyundai corporate?
1: The dealer.
0: Okay.
1: And I have called Hyundai, their customer service line. They've got a case opened up on it. I have not heard back from them yet because I just called them the other day.
0: All right.
1: Working on that end. And I'm just wondering, have you seen anything like this? Or
0: not? This is the V6, Tom?
1: Yeah, it's a 3.8 liter
0: V6. Yeah, the V6. Haven't seen a lot of it. Frankly, what I have seen with the 3.8 V6 is it works great up until one day and then it just fails. Just not to ruin your day, but that's the reality of it. That's what I've seen. Haven't seen a ton of oil consumption. Like the older ones, like the four cylinders, not to say that it can't, but part of that is also probably based on the fact the car is only 5 years old. But here's my argument, right? You went through 95,000 carefree, no oil consumption miles, right?
1: Right.
0: And all of a sudden it changed. So what's failing in the engine? How often were you getting your oil changes done, Tom?
1: Every 4,000 or 5,000 miles.
0: All right. You've got every receipt?
1: Yep.
0: Isn't your argument, hey, I did everything you guys told me to do, and now, as I'm just about to break the 100,000-mile mark, I now have to deal with oil consumption every 1,000 miles? Because understand why they did the carbon cleaning is because oil going through a combustion chamber in an excessive amount will leave carbon deposits.
1: Right.
0: And in short order, coke up intake valves and tops of pistons and create internal engine issues. And then over time, it's going to go out through the exhaust and it's going to coat the catalytic converter. So, you know, you're dying a slow death on a hot piece of glass.
1: Yay.
0: Right. Okay. And that's the truth. I don't want to upset you, brother, but that's the reality of it. The mere fact that, you know, they haven't come out and announced it. Now, it's funny. I do know there are some bulletins where they've addressed and they've done some software changes, and they've got different bulletins that talk about test procedures. There's 125EM006H as in Harry. They talk about bearing clearance testing, and it updates software and scan tools and diagnostics and how they approach it. That tells me they've got a problem. They're just trying to, I think Hyundai's trying to find the exit ramp, because it's no secret. I'm not giving away state secrets here that for the past 15 years, Hyundai has had engine problems. And I've said it here on the show and I've said it privately in the shop. I'm amazed Hyundai is still in business. They've given away so many engines. And, you know, it's, you know, the sitting at the bar stool having a beer together conversation, Tom, is, you know what, they build a cheap car and they're going to prove it to you. You know, just my two cents, right? It's a great 5 year, 100,000 mile car. And then here we are.
1: Yeah. That's what we're finding out.
0: Yeah.
1: You know, the other, has there never been a drop of oil on the garage floor or any place ever? So it's using it someplace internally.
0: Oh yeah, absolutely. Oh, it's you know, and you know, it's a funny industry I'm in. We accept death as a you know, it's just accepted. A quart every 1,000 miles. Gee, whatever happened to no burning oil in between oil changes?
1: Yeah,
0: where did we change the rules of common sense and reality?
1: And what's acceptable and not.
0: Right. You know, we want clean air. Can we agree to that, Tom? You and I want clean air. We want an environment we can all grow up in, and our kids can grow up, and our grandkids can survive in. Right? We want clean air. We want a good planet.
1: Right.
0: Then you know, catalytic converters are part of that, and a healthy functioning catalytic converter is part of that, and a car that burns oil every 1,000 miles. Wait till it hits a quart every 500 miles. Wait till you have to put a catalytic converter on it in about 15,000 miles, and they're going to look at you and go, "Well, gee, Tom, it's out of warranty."
1: Well, everything they've done so far has been covered. So, I mean,
0: maybe they'll step up.
1: And they've said that if it continues and we're burning more than 1,000 or more than a quart per 1,000, they'll replace the engine.
0: Right. And they should.
1: They should.
0: Listen, they're not, you know, you ever have a problem in customer service with a product and you feel grateful that they actually do the right thing?
1: Yeah.
0: But isn't the reality, didn't you pay good hard-earned money for that vehicle?
1: Yes, we did.
0: Aren't you entitled to get reasonable life out of it? You know,
1: I would think so.
0: You didn't take, let me pump you up here, kiddo. You didn't take shortcuts. You didn't go anywhere else but the dealer, the factory recognized representative of who's going to take the best care of your car. That's what all the ads say. Hey, it doesn't matter the manufacturer. The dealer's the place to go. We know your car better than an independent repair shop. So how come if there's a problem, they don't take care of it? That's not acceptable to me. Right?
1: Well, I agree. That's why we went and got a case assigned on the through Hyundai customer service.
0: Yep. I mean, some of this conversation is your ammo to talk to them, no matter how they try and make sense of it. Right?
1: Yeah.
0: You know, I always say, the thing that bothers me the most is somebody walk into the shop, "Oh my God, I found you, you're great, I hear all good things about." I hate that, because I want to have the conversation when something goes wrong, when a part doesn't show up, when a part fails, even at a warranty, I want to be able to take care of it. That's when you can tell me how good I am. Let me do something first. Let me show you who I am and what I do. And
1: right.
0: And that's where Hyundai is here. They've got to show you who they are and what they do. All right? It's
1: okay, well, we'll wait to hear from them. And
0: then you're going to call me back and you're going to tell me so we can tell everybody listening.
1: That sounds real good. We'll do that.
0: All right? You let them know that we talked. Maybe it'll mean something to them.
1: I hope so.
0: You know? And if it doesn't, you tell them what Hyundai stands for. Do you know what Hyundai stands for?
1: No.
0: Hope you understand nothing's drivable and inexpensive. And you tell them, you tell them I said that. All right, kiddo?
1: Okay, will do.
0: All right, Tom. Keep the faith.
1: All right.
0: You be well. I'm Ron and Annie in the Car Doctor. We're back right after this.
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1: Welcome back. Let's go to Frank in Maine. No fuss, no bother. Hey, Frank, how are you? Ron Ananian at your service, sir.
8: I'm doing great, Ron. It's
1: yes, sir.
8: A pleasure to talk to you. I listen to you for about an hour every Sunday when we get the show up here, when
1: gotcha.
8: I go to get the newspaper.
1: Gotcha. What do you got?
8: 2009 Kia Sportage. It's been a recurring problem. Can't get the brakes to bleed up all the way.
1: So what started this? Was it in for brake repair and you opened the system hydraulically, it loses the pedal at random?
8: No. It started, about a year ago, blew a brake line. he replaced all the lines on the one side, my gas line, and he had trouble getting them to bleed. He did it with the bleeder, and then I pumped the brakes, and eventually he did it with the computer, and it came out of it then. And then a little while after that, master cylinder went.
1: Okay.
8: When he replaced that, he had the same problem. Went through all the steps again. This time, you know, it doesn't have a full pedal. It grabs about halfway.
1: Right. So when you're saying he's doing an electronic bleeding, Frank, you're talking about he's hooking up a scan tool and he's doing an electronic bleed trying to activate the ABS controller, correct? That sounds familiar? All right.
8: Yeah.
1: So
8: let me just... Yeah. The second time it did it, after a few days, it came out of it by itself. And now I blew one of the lines on the other side that he hadn't done last year, and it won't bleed back up now.
1: Okay. So... You know, the question is, what's stuck in a hydraulic bypass position? The master, the ABS controller? Do we possibly have a caliper issue somewhere down the line? My guess is there's air in the system and something is stuck. You know, part of the issue is you've blown enough brake lines, and every time that pedal goes to the floor, the master, the pistons in the master ride over any sludge and crud and tend to tear up the seals. But you've put a master in this, right?
8: Just within the past year.
1: All right.
8: And this last time when he bled it, he bled a full 12-ounce can through each line.
1: All right. Does he ever see air bubbles?
8: Very little.
1: All right. Has he thought about doing a reverse bleed? And by that I mean... You know, in the old days, and I think they're still available through Advance Auto Parts, you can get a syringe. There is a brake bleed syringe, kind of like a doctor's needle, but it's bigger, and obviously it doesn't have a needle on it, but it's got rubber hose nipples, that you would open up the caliper bleeder and push fluid backwards up through the master. Now, the neat thing about doing it that way is it will go through caliper line, ABS controller, master. If there are any air bubbles in the system, as you bleed each corner, you may or may not see air bubbles, so you'll know where it comes from. It eliminates the obvious. I mean, the only other way you can do this is bleed the master again and create block plugs to block off the master and then start working your way down. Block off the master. Do you have a pedal? Yes. Okay. And then work your way through.
8: You're going to have something that I could go through this with them?
1: What do you mean?
8: An email or something?
1: Well, I'll tell you what. He can, in about 2 hours, 5 o'clock Eastern time, this radio show will become a podcast.
8: Uh-huh.
1: You're about 15 minutes to the end of this hour. He can just pick up the podcast here. And, you know, you can download it off of iHeart or any of the major podcast platforms. Just go search Ron Anani and the Car Doctor, and he'll be able to listen to it to his heart's content. But I would start with A, doing a reverse bleed, right? B, bleeding the master and working my way around. And C, consider pinching off the hoses. Does any of those give me a better brake pedal because you've got air in the system somewhere? Let him do that, and then we can talk again about it next week. All right, Frank?
8: Okay.
1: You're very welcome, sir. You be well and have a great weekend. I'm Ron Anani and the Car Doctor. We're back right after this.
9: Maine's News, Talk, and Information.

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0: So, next hour, we're going to be giving away the Die Hard 73-piece roadside emergency kit, courtesy of Advance Auto Parts, because Tom's too busy playing with it this hour that we couldn't get it possibly back in the case to do a giveaway. So next hour, you can look for that. I want to make one comment about this hour. If you notice, there was a trend here, right? There was a pattern. I want you to think about the movie Apollo 13. There's that scene in Apollo 13 after the module blows up in space and they're trying to figure out how to get the astronauts home. And the director of flight says, let's talk about what's working on the spacecraft. What's good? And by figuring out what's good, they figured out how to get the ship all the way around the moon and to come back, right? And they made it back safely, thank God. That's really how you have to approach broken cars. What's good? Tell me what's good. The last caller with the 09 Kia Sportage and the low brake pedal. Tell me what's good. Does the master cylinder work? Do the calipers work? Are there any leaks? Are the hoses restricted? Is there good flow at all four wheels? Tell me what's good. I'll tell you what's bad. I'll give you a real simple test, class, quandary, situation. Car comes into the shop, the left directional bulb is out in the rear. How do you know it's a bulb? We always change the bulb. How come it can't be wiring? How come it can't be a socket? Why does it always have to be a bulb? Should we be checking for voltage? Depends on how hard it is to get to that bulb. But the bottom line is, tell me what's good, I'll tell you what's bad. Just like Apollo 13. I'm Ron Ananey in the Car Doctor. The mechanics aren't expensive, they're priceless. See ya.
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8: Still battling, I'm Paul Stevens, Fox News. The U.S. launching new airstrikes against Iran, retaliating for some previous strikes by Iran.
9: The United States conducted another round of airstrikes against Iran overnight after the IRGC targeted shipping vessels in the Strait of Hormuz. According to U.S. Central Command, a variety of different targets were hit, including Iranian military surveillance infrastructure, communication systems, air defense sites, drone storage facilities, and mine layer capabilities. The president posted to Truth Social shortly after the strikes, saying United States aircraft just struck Iranian missile and drone storage locations and coastal radar sites for violating the ceasefire agreement again. It is very possible that they will never learn. The president goes on to say there may come a point when we are no longer able to be reasonable and will be forced to militarily complete the job that we very successfully started. If that happens, the Islamic Republic of Iran will no longer exist.
8: And again, Fox's Trey Yingston, Tel Aviv. Of course, all this straining the initial deal between the U.S. and Iran as they try and work and finalize a more permanent peace agreement. President Trump scoring another primary election win, this one in Louisiana on Saturday.
10: Congresswoman Julia Letlow, who was backed by the president, won Louisiana's Republican U.S. Senate primary on Saturday. She defeated State Treasurer John Fleming in a runoff. Letlow will face Democrat Jamie Davis in November. Letlow's victory caps Trump's primary efforts to unseat Republicans he's unhappy with. Kentucky Representative Thomas Massie, Texas Senator John Cornyn, and

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13: Tonight will remain cloudy with a low of 54. Tomorrow, anticipate considerable cloudiness with some showers and temperatures climbing to a high of 74. By Tuesday, the weather will be mainly cloudy with a chance of a few showers and the temperature will reach a high of 71. For Blueberry Broadcasting, I'm AccuWeather meteorologist Jason Caterina.
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14: Well, what do you think I should do? Well, do you want to keep putting air in the tire? Do you want to, do you want to get a flat? Do you want to have the rim crack and, kill you because the vehicle flips over at 60 coming around the bend somewhere? I mean, what do you mean? What do I want you to do? I want you to buy a rim.
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16: The Car Doctor.
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16: I don't want to count on the light.

0: to tell me that there's a fault, because now I'm counting on the thing that's broken to tell me it's broken.
1: 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Since 1991, this is where car owners the world over turn to for their definitive opinion on automotive repair. If your mechanic's giving you a busy signal, pick up the phone and call in. The garage doors are open.
0: But I am here to take your calls at 855-560-9900.
1: And now, here's Ronnie.
0: Where do I want to start? Let's see. Let me think about this. You know, if you listened to the previous hour this weekend, you heard me talking about the best repair of the week, the Ford Edge with the Baropid that was out of scale and calibration by so many points, and it affected how that vehicle operated. So is there a second best repair? Is there something that was almost as good? I could talk about rescuing Research Kathy. Research Kathy, her Tahoe with the three-year-old battery in it, died last weekend. I got an SOS call that her car wouldn't start, and the battery's only 3 years old. And for all my internet trolls that say, oh, Ron, I've got a battery that goes 12 years. Yeah, good luck. You must have the one, because I haven't found any of those batteries yet. And in Kathy's case, the battery was tested at the last oil change, and it tested great, and I wouldn't expect it to fail, but they do. And I watched this battery, when we finally got the truck to the shop, go from sitting voltage of about 12.4, and as I watched it with no load on it, I put a recording voltmeter on it. It over time dropped all the way down to 9.3, up to 10.5, down to 9, up to 12.5. Battery had an internal problem and it was bad. But is that the second most interesting repair? Well, it's probably more interesting about how Kathy was freaking out, but we got her calmed down. And you know, Kathy, just go sit in the truck. We'll get the truck to the shop. I think Uncle Steve comes to mind, and watch how this comes into the picture, right? Uncle Steve always told me that he said, you'll know you've arrived when you're accepted by your peers and they listen to what you have to say. Jeff is a retired mechanic. Jeff drives a 2013 Honda Accord, and I love Jeff to death. Sometimes he will drive me crazy with analysis paralysis, and we'll have to have these lengthy 20, 30, 40-minute conversations. I could have changed the part in the time we're going to talk about it when we're in that 90 percentile. Because that's the other thing, right? We always talk about, tell me what's good, I'll tell you what's bad. It's the job of the mechanic, the technician, the diagnostician, whatever name you want to hang on us in the year 2026, to get to the middle of the problem as fast as possible. And the only way I know to do that is you got to tell me what's good. You got to tell me what's working on the vehicle. Jeff's 2013 Honda Accord would fail the AC every once in a while. Every once in a while, the AC compressor would disengage. Now, it's a common known problem with Hondas that the AC relay, the one in the fuse box under the hood, if you're driving and you've got this issue, look for the fuse that's identified by the snowflake. And, you know, that's the AC relay. That's Honda's interpretation. You know, air conditioning is identified by a snowflake, which I got a lot of comments about that, but I can't make them here. And, you know, Jeff had done the relay. He kind of got caught up, in my opinion, into a little bit of paralysis because the relay was awful hot. You know, it's, I don't know. You ever measure the temperature of a good relay? Has anybody ever gotten to the point where they've lifted the hood of a car and they've measure temperature of relays? Do we look at enough good to know what's bad? And that's the other part of tell me what's good, I'll tell you what's bad. You sort of learn what's acceptable. Like, I know 12.2 on a battery is the beginning of the end, and it is. 12.2 is my absolute bare bones minimum, and I don't like it on a lot of batteries. I see 12.3, 12.4, I'm happier. That tenth, two tenths of a difference makes a difference. So I couldn't get Jeff's Honda to fail. I couldn't get the AC compressor to stop working. We drove it around. We took it for coffee. I sent Danny out to lunch one day, and he drove that car, and it rode great. I said, here's what we're going to do. We're going to tap into there are two wires that go to the compressor. One's the pink that comes off the relay, and the other was the ground. The ground goes right to the compressor clutch. The ground is a green wire. The hot is a pink. I found that pink going down to the compressor, and I told Jeff, we're going to put a test port here. because Jeff has meters. He's a retired technician. I said, Jeff, I'm going to put a test port here. I gave him a test port. I said, when this AC stops working, I want you to tell me if you have voltage there. If you have voltage there, you've got a bad compressor. The clutch has failed internally. Jeff was a little weary. What if? You know, what's that line? If is the middle word in life. If your mother had wheels, she'd be a boxcar. And about 2 weeks ago, we did this. So I don't know if it counts as this week in the shop, but it does because he called me on Thursday. He said, hey, you were right. The AC stopped working. I had 12 volts. I loaded the ground. I had a good ground. I had a good connection. I voltage dropped across the compressor body. I have good ground. I have power. The compressor doesn't come on. It's a bad compressor. You know, we didn't change a single part on that car. We diagnosed it without changing a part because we broke down the circuit into individual components, the woulda, coulda, shoulda. And I think that's what makes that a great repair. You know, the challenge in trying to do something with a car, the challenge in trying to diagnose properly isn't how many parts can you replace. It's how many parts can you not replace and fix the vehicle. That shows true understanding. You know, you will see also that as you change more and more parts, the more parts you change, sometimes you make other problems. And that in of itself becomes an issue. Linda brought in her Ford Edge this week. She was going on vacation. She needed an oil change. And her AC stopped working the night before. She had a P059 F as in Frank -00 fault code for the air shutter grill. The air shutter grill in front of most AC condensers, radiators, there's a shutter. It's like a window blind that opens and closes by computer command. An electronic solenoid opens up a blind, and it allows airflow across to regulate and control pressure, temperature, and so on. Well, she had a fault code for air shutter open. The air shutter was stuck open. It wouldn't close. But it was in history, and I know the history of this car, an advantage of working on a customer's vehicle that you know, that 2 years ago it was involved in an accident. They had it repaired at a body shop, and life goes on. Well, here it comes this week. It's got an air shutter fault, but it also has no compressor engagement. So now the question becomes, what's the theory? How does the system work? Would an air shutter fault, because in theory it could, would an air shutter fault prevent the compressor from coming on? Because Ford would be concerned. The strategy would be that if they can't control airflow across the condenser, they can't control system pressure. Would the compressor work too hard and fail? How are we going to prove it? I called Ford tech support. I have access to that. And they weren't quite sure. They were of the belief that the air shutter grill having a fault code would keep the compressor from engaging. But I wasn't convinced, because the air shutter was in the open position. I thought to myself, if the shutter was in the closed position, perhaps they would not allow compressor operation. Let's make this simple. I tapped into the hot, again, a red with a white stripe wire. I also tapped into the ground leg, which fed off the back of the clutch and came out to the compressor body. So I knew I had power. I knew I had ground. No compressor involvement, even with the air shutter fault code in there. Pulled the compressor out of the car, the compressor was seized internally. So there's an example of the vehicle had two faults. And I believe the shutter fault has been there for 2 years since the grill, because the car had a front-end collision, since the bodywork was done, and for some reason the insurance company missed it. So I believe the air shutter has nothing to do with the compressor, and I was right. Put a compressor in it, that vehicle's fixed. Now the question becomes, will that shutter start to work? Will it have override command authority to turn the compressor off? I don't think so. Part of the problem, and I'm going the long way around the barn to explain it to you today, part of the problem that we face as technicians is we need to understand not just what the components do, but how they work together, how they speak to each other, what their involvement is, what their limits are. If you're looking at an AC system that doesn't operate, you're looking at ambient temperature, you're looking at system pressures, you're looking at a high pressure switch, you're looking at a low pressure switch cutout. There are things that will electronically affect a vehicle and allow it to turn on or turn off that particular component. And you're always looking at that. But in a way, you're still looking for what's good. Or should I tell you about the 77 Buick that had a bad choke, and Danny watched me fix the carburetor, set the choke, set the carburetor, set the choke pull off, set the choke thermostat. And he says, how do you know what all that stuff is? Ah, because you can't spell carburetor without car doctor in it. 855-560-9900. I'm back right after this.

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0: keep Ron's number handy, 855-560-9900, for when you really need advice on your car. Here's Ron.
1: Hey, next weekend is 4th of July, and we will be here live doing a live show. We're going to work the holiday. Tom, by the way, we're working next weekend. And no hamburgers
2: That's
1: for you.
2: That's okay. You don't forget the hot dogs this time.
1: Last time
2: you forgot the hot dogs.
1: I'll have the hot dogs. I'll have the watermelon. I'll have it all. My wife's making her potato salad, so we'll be in good shape.
0: I'll make sure I'm there.
1: Yeah. Oh, yeah. To get that potato salad is the best. But, I have to say it. She's not listening, is she? More importantly, we're giving away Car Doctor t-shirts next weekend. 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And, we're kind of trying to expand the offerings, so to speak. But that's next weekend. Next weekend, 4th of July show. Both hours, we're giving away t-shirts. Yes, Tom?
0: And this weekend?
1: Oh, this weekend.
0: I've got open lines right now.
1: Yeah, I see that. 855-560-9900.
0: Yeah, we need somebody to call. Come on.
1: Yeah, we want to, and here's why. 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
0: Well, if nobody wants it, I've got a brand new lawnmower. I could use it on that.
1: Well, I don't think you can. I don't think you're eligible, Tom. 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I don't think it's possible for you to do that. 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A little bit of tidbit from ALLDATA. Their tech tips are so timely. They come out, if you go out to alldata.com and look under resources, you'll go to the ALLDATA newsletter. This month, they've got Chevy Silverado low idle in the engine stalls. The tech tip talks about a 2018 Chevy Silverado 1500 with 132,000 some odd miles that had a check engine light on, and it would start and barely idle about 300 RPM. When the technician got into it, the tech tip goes on to point out, they connected a scan tool, they retrieved one diagnostic code, P0506, idle control RPM lower than expected. So here's a case where we're doing our due diligence, we're doing a diagnosis, and we've got a low idle fault code, which is what we had anyway. And he looked at fuel pressure, smart tech, and he saw fuel pressure go as low as 26 PSI as he was accelerating. He tried to reset the idle speed. He wasn't successful. He had long-term fuel trims in the negatives, and short-term fuel trims were zero. And he noticed that the low pressure readings with the key on, key engine off would drop off, which means he's got a leak somewhere in the fuel system. Leaky injector, leak in a hose somewhere. He talked to tech support, and they started to look at that the vehicles are known, especially high mileage, they have issues with the high pressure fuel pump. This is a high and low pressure pump system. And they also pointed out that the fuel pump itself can leak, it will cause negative fuel trims, which is what we had here. The high pressure pump, if it's failing, the diaphragm goes bad and fuel gets into the engine oil, which will be affected. It'll be perceived as an over-rich condition, and it will start to pull fuel out of the base number. They gave him some test procedures. They walked him through it. They've discovered that the high pressure pump was indeed bad. They put a high pressure pump in it and cleared the codes, changed the oil, and solved the problem. Now, there's an example of a diagnosis that you wouldn't expect it to go in that direction, right? You're looking for a low idle. How many of you would have been sitting there playing with throttle body mass, airflow sensor, vacuum leak, throttle angle, throttle body cleaning? Think of all the possible potential problems you could have gone chasing, to deal with that. All good stuff, and you can get this. And this is, you can go to alldata.com right now and read the newsletter, and it's there, and there's no charge for it. That's one of the great things about it, that, you can also take a look at their DIY stuff if you're a DIYer and possibly get into that because, you can't fix cars without information. It's just that big a deal right now. So, let's make a big deal out of this. We got Terry in Nebraska, 14 F-150. And some questions and comments. Terry, welcome to the Car Doctor. How can I help? Terry.
3: Times here lately. And,
1: yes, sir.
3: I just bought another vehicle this spring. It's a 2014 F-150. It's a two-wheel drive, and it has a 3.7 V6 non-turbo, and it has quite a few miles, like about 183,000. I was just kind of wondering what you'd recommend as far as maintenance. I was thinking maybe spark plugs to start with, maybe. Or
1: well, yeah. Do we have any service history?
3: Some, but I can't find anything where it has had a tune-up.
1: Okay.
3: It runs good, but I don't know what that means, you know.
1: Well, define a tune-up. You know, if you put 9 mechanics in a room and ask them what's a tune-up, you'll get 42 different answers. It's not like it was so many years ago where it was traditional components and ignition parts. You know, a tune-up today is spark plug. It can be coils. It can be fuel system cleaning. It can be decarbonization of the engine. And you start talking about other fluids, because in my mind, my definition of a tune-up, if I could define it in the dictionary, would be whatever it takes to make the vehicle run as it came out of the factory. So, you know, where do we want to go? At 100 and how many? 180,000 miles?
3: Yeah, 182, 183. It just occurred to me, does that have a fuel filter, or is that in the gas tank?
1: Fuel filter will be in the pump on the tank. But what I would do is I would think ignition components. If it's in the budget and they were original, they're 12 years old, they're high mileage, I would consider replacing coils. I would consider a fuel system cleaning. And I would also consider driveline fluids and, you know, doing all that. So, tell you what, Terry, stay on the line. Let me pull over and take a pause. When I come back, we'll finish up. I'm Ron Anini and the Car Doctor. I'll be back right after this.

0: Hey, let's go back to Terry, Nebraska. Terry, you're there.
1: Yes, I am.
0: So, spark plugs, coils, fuel system cleaning, right? And this is something you can do yourself. You mechanically inclined, Terry?
1: Not really.
0: Well, do you want
1: to
0: be?
1: I know enough to get myself into trouble, but
0: well, do you
1: want to be? Yeah.
0: Do you want to
1: sure,
0: be?
1: Sure, I do.
0: I can make you
1: sure,
0: mechanically inclined. Do you have an advanced
1: sure,
0: auto? Do you have an advanced auto parts in the neighborhood?
1: Oh, within about, so not real far, 25, 30 miles maybe. Not
0: yeah, you know,
1: deal.
0: Go hang out down at your local Advanced Auto Parts. Go pick yourself up a CRC GDI fuel system cleaning kit. I forget the part number exactly, okay. But I believe it starts with zero. Is it 05098? I'm trying to remember the part number. I can see it in my mind's eye. It's a white box with red lettering. And it's a complete kit. Throttle body cleaning. It's got a, you know, fuel system cleaning solvent in there. It's got mass airflow sensor cleaner. You can do that, right? You can probably look on the CRC website and actually see a procedural video. If not, I guess we'll have to put one up there at some point. But the idea is you can do this if you want. But a fuel system cleaning would be great. A throttle body cleaning would be great. Spark plugs and coil. And then we do Ron's rule. If it's new to you and you don't know age, mileage, or when things were done, if it's wet, change it. Brake fluid, driveline fluid, trans, differential, transfer case, coolant, right? At least now you've got a baseline to work from. And you know, you can kind of work your way out. What are the wiper blades like? Nobody ever gets rid of a car in perfect mechanical condition. And that's the problem, right? I don't know anybody that says, well, I'm going to get rid of my car. Let me put a couple of bucks into it and shape it up for the next guy. We're not like that as human beings anymore. We were at one point, but somewhere along the way that changed. And, you know, it's to your advantage. And you can do it.
1: How many miles do you think a motor like this is capable of going for?
0: Tell me the history. Right?
1: Well, that's just it.
0: You know, and
1: yeah, that's it.
0: Is this
1: got
0: a V6, is this a V6 turbo or is this a non-turbo?
1: No. 3.7 non-turbo.
0: Okay. Which I kind of prefer because there's less things to break. But it's all about the maintenance. But I can tell you this,
1: right.
0: If the undercarriage is in good condition and there isn't a lot of rust on it and it's had some kind of reasonable maintenance, I don't know. God forbid the engine failed and it was $8,000-$9,000 to put an engine in that truck. Have you priced the new truck lately?
1: Well, they start probably what around $40,000-$50,000 and go up to probably
0: A new F-150, the last time I looked, starts at about $57,000 in four-wheel drive trim.
1: Mm-hmm.
0: So all of a sudden $8,000 for a motor, $7,000 for a trans. Things are starting to look
1: cheap,
0: good. Yeah, it's starting to add, it looks pretty good, right? Of course, you got a parts availability issue, but we can get around that.
1: Yeah.
0: There's ways to do that. So
1: yeah,
0: it's slowly becoming, and I've read a couple of articles in financial papers and magazines, the Wall Street Journal among them, where they're talking about for the first time investing in your car, doing maintenance, doing service and repair is actually starting to pay off. And
1: well, it always has.
0: Yeah, it's just
1: today it's more so.
0: Today it's more so. You know, when a Chevy Suburban, and I keep saying this number, and I'm surprised people don't tell me to stop, but when a Chevy Suburban with reasonable trim is $90,000 to $105,000, $110,000, you know what? I'm old enough to say I remember my first house was $93,000. So, you know, that's what I would do. You know, take it to your local mechanic, let him put it up in the air, let him look at the rust, let him get an overall feel for it. Take a look at the brakes. Take a look at the tires. Just for giggles, look at the date code on the tires. It'll give you an idea of how well that vehicle was taken care of. The date code is an oval-shaped marking or tattoo, however we want to think of it. It'll say something like 4026, or in your case, it might be 3822, meaning that the 38th week of 2022 is the day the tires were made. Right? Doesn't say when they were put on. But, you know, take a look at date code on the tire. It, you know, if you see a tire on there that's got good tread, but it says, 18, that's the 18th week of 2018, that tire is 8 years old and it's due. You know, so you can get a position on it from there too. All right,
1: but exactly.
0: Spend
1: lots
0: some money.
1: Information.
0: Yep, spend some money, sir.
1: Sure.
0: All right, Terry.
1: Sure. Thank you. And have you given the toolkit away by chance?
0: No, but you know what? I was just going to say to Tom, stay on the line because we're going to send it out your way, and you can put that in the glove compartment of your new truck and use it well. This way, when you go down to Advance Auto Parts, you can tell them, hey, look, I'm the lucky tool winner. How's that?
1: I really appreciate that. Thank you, Ron.
0: You're very welcome, Terry. You be well and have a good rest of the weekend. Take good care.
1: You too.
0: Yes, sir. Yeah, you know, everybody wants to get into the act. That's okay. Tom will get your information. I want to respond to this email. This comes to us from John. Hey, Ron, I've got a 2013 Nissan Sentra. I've got throttle body problems. I can't get the throttle sensors to line up with the computer on the car. I replaced the throttle body with a new one. It didn't work. I went through a series of tests and resets that haven't been able to work. I've had my mechanic work on it. We put a used throttle body on from a junkyard. I'm still having the same results. I replaced the mass airflow sensor. I've replaced several other components and nothing's working. Do you have any advice? I'll tell you what, John. The older Nissans were fussy, to say the least, right? They were kind of critical how you approached it. And one of the steps that you may or may not see anywhere but factory service information was the engine had to be at running temperature. It had to be warmed up. But it has to be under a certain RPM, which if you're trying to relearn the throttle body, how do you get it under that RPM if the throttle is stuck high? It's kind of like stupidity on the part of Nissan. One of the things we used to do would be to disable an ignition coil or pull a spark plug wire. And by doing that at warm operating temperature, we will find that the engine RPM will typically drop under 700 RPM, where 700 RPM was the magic number. I would tell you to look at factory information, see what the minimum idle RPM number is, and make sure that you're hitting that. Maybe you already are, but that's the first thought that comes to mind. That is the most common mistake, that idle RPM is not met. And if idle RPM is not met, that vehicle will not go into learn mode and will not reset the throttle angle. So start there. If you need more, you know where to find me. 855-560-9900. I'm Ron Ananey in the Car Doctor. I'll be back right after this.

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2: 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Ron Amini, the Car Doctor, here at 855-560-9900. 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
13: Oh, I'm fine.
2: Oh, what's going on, kiddo?
13: Hey, I got a 2015 Chrysler 300 and is plagued with cruise control problems.
2: Only cruise control problems? 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
13: Yeah, it's been a great car other than that.
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13: Just the cruise is just giving me the blues.
2: Have you owned it since new?
13: Yes.
2: You're aware of the recall?
13: No, sir, I'm not.
2: I hate hearing this. I want you to go out to NHTSA.gov and type in your serial number, the 17-digit VIN.
13: Okay.
2: There was a batch of these model year 14 to 18. There was about, I don't know, almost 900,000 cars that had problems with communication and required a PCM reprogram. There was a software glitch, yada, yada, yada. I doubt it, but I just don't want to overlook it, all right, because I'm aware of the recall. It was NHTSA recall, if I recall correctly, 18 Victor 332, something like that. And there was another one that went alongside of it. So there was a couple of these. And I just want to be sure that you're not a victim of just a software update. Right. Now, if I remember right, the recall update, one of the recalls was for the cruise wouldn't disengage. It's kind of the opposite of what you've got going on. But they, you know, listen, I want to know what's good. I want to know if the software is updated. I want to know if it's got the correct software in the vehicle before I begin to diagnose it, if that makes sense. Right.
13: Yes, absolutely.
2: And it's easy enough to do. You just go out to NHTSA.gov.gov. And there'll be a recall tab, and you know you can do it for free. Mom always said free is good, and just type in your 17-digit VIN and see if there's any open recalls on your vehicle, and that'll tell you. That works with everything. That works with any car sold in the United States. So that's number one, right? Number two, on the assumption that that doesn't do it, and you're going to tell me every part under the sun's been changed, right?
13: Well, the dealer has changed the switches on the column and the clock spring, and it's really doing strange. This has been going on since new, so it intermittently would work and drop out on the warranty, but now it won't even come on. So it may be a wiring issue. I have no idea anymore. The dealer pretty much throws his hands up now, you know.
2: Well, that's no excuse. Listen, if the car is broken, here's the challenge, right? Because I could sit here and we could talk in the next 2 minutes about fuses, wiring, switches, connections, procedure. If you give me a broken car and I can't fix it, I'm going to retire. All right? I mean, it's just that simple. What am I doing? You know, why am I doing this? There's got to be a reason. If that car is broken, I'd be excited. First thing I want to do is let's go through the obvious. The car doesn't work. Can we plug in a scan tool? Because I absolutely guarantee you a 2015 model vehicle will have scan tool input for cruise control. Does the scan tool see the cruise turn on? Does the scan tool see the brake switch? Does the scan tool see me play with the buttons? Does everything go up and down? I mean, basics, man. What if this was a loose fuse in the fuse box? Wouldn't the dealer feel pretty stupid?
13: I've spoken to him about all these things, and you know, I asked him about, you know, the function test, and he says, oh, well, it won't even come on, so I can't do a function test. So, I mean, I'm not sure where to go.
2: You need to go to another dealer because it's going to be, you know, in my mind, if this has been going on since warranty, it's going to be under warranty because your argument to Chrysler is it didn't work right since day one, and you've got documentation, you've got service history on this as they've attempted to repair it.
13: Yes.
2: Then, you know, there's your argument, right? Sometimes you got to say to people, you know that joke about the guy shows up at the hotel and he says, we're all full up. And the guy says, well, if the president was coming, would you have a room for him? And the clerk says, yes. Well, he's not coming. I'll take his room. You know, sometimes you got to say to people, if it was your mother's car, would you fix it? Yeah, because you can't say no to mom, right? It's just so ridiculous. So Start on that road. Donald, listen, I'll tell you what. Stay on the line. Let Tom get your information. We're going to kick off next week's 4th of July bash. We're going to give you our first 250th anniversary America Car Doctor t-shirt. They're on the website, but we're going to send one out to you, special edition. And just give Tom your information and size, and we'll get that out to you at the end of today's show. And you wear it in good health, my friend. Wear it when you go into the Chrysler dealer. Let them know you're not playing, you know, games here. We're here for the real deal. So, and you want your cruise control fixed. All right?
13: All right, man. Appreciate it. Thanks.
2: You're very welcome, Donald. You be well. 855-560-9900. Ron and Annie and the Car Doctor. I'll be back right after this.
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0: Hey, look at this. We're back. Oh, we're going in a little bit, though, so don't get too excited. In the world of insanity, U.S. proposes to drop brake pedal requirements for self-driving vehicles. Research Kathy sent this to me because she's hard at work. She's always on the job. National Highway Traffic Safety Administration proposed on Thursday to end a government requirement for manual brake pedals in self-driving vehicles. Now, there's got to be some insanity here that if it's a self-driving vehicle and nobody's ever going to sit in it, why do we put a brake pedal in it in the first place? So my question becomes, I'd like to see the inside of this car. A, is there a seat for a driver not to sit in? And B, is there a steering wheel for them to not hang on to? So, and then C, my last question or comment would be, if a self-driving car became a runaway, how would you stop it? Is there a button you push? Is there a plug you pull? I'd have to know more about it, but I just thought it was kind of humorous that we're going to drop brake pedals out of self-driving vehicles. So if you're sitting in the back, there'll be no way for you to do a manual override and stop the car. I won't be sitting in one anytime soon, I can guarantee you that, because that just makes no sense to me. I want to point out next week's show, also, besides doing our t-shirt giveaway both hours, Quinn Trimmer will be joining us, Trimmer Motorsports. He was the young man, he's doing racing down there, Wall Township, in the Sportsman's Modified. We're going to be talking to Quinn. He's going to give us an update on where he stands in the season. My spies tell me, I think he's hovering around second place now in the group standing, so he's zooming up the ladder. And I'm sure he'll have some great stories to tell us about pounding around the track. We're going to be looking forward to that. And also the fact that next weekend, besides doing t-shirt giveaways and all that, we're going to be here for you guys to answer live questions, whatever you've got going on, because that's what we want to do. It was an exciting week in the shop this week. I can only imagine what's coming next week as we try to get out on time for, you know, the weekend and, being ready for the holiday. So we can all look forward to that. It's been an absolute pleasure to be here for you this weekend. I hope you got something out of it. I tried to, I tried to express myself as clearly as I could. I tried to keep Tom off the air as much as I could, which made it a better show. But as always, I wouldn't be able to do this without him because he is my right arm. And, it's funny. We talk midweek. You alive? Yeah, good. Keep going. And I'll catch you on the weekend because that's the way Tom and I express our love. Till the next time, I'm Ron Ananian and the Car Doctor. The mechanics aren't expensive. They're priceless.
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8: Under pressure. I'm Angelo Bavaro, Fox News. The U.S. and Iran exchanging more blows in the Persian Gulf, extending fighting around the Strait of Hormuz into a third day.
9: We're tracking developments out of the Middle East today. The United States conducting a new round of strikes against Iran in response to the IRGC targeting shipping vessels in the Strait of Hormuz. According to U.S. Central Command, a variety of different targets were hit, including military surveillance sites, radar systems, communication systems, drone storage facilities, and mine layer capabilities. Now, the president posted to Truth Social shortly after the strike, saying United States aircraft just struck Iranian missile and drone storage locations and coastal radar sites for violating the ceasefire agreement again. It is very possible that they will never learn. The president goes on to say, there may come a point when we are no longer able to be reasonable and will be forced to militarily complete the job that we very successfully started.
8: Fox's Trey Yingst, Iran launching missiles in retaliation. The death toll in Venezuela, expected to keep climbing after devastating back-to-back earthquakes. It now stands at at least 1,400.
6: It has been a terrible week here, more than 72 hours after these twin earthquakes. Destruction as rescue workers try to pull anybody who may still be alive from the rubble. There is a city block right now that is cornered off, and military, police, rescue workers, all working under one command, trying to save whoever they can. And unfortunately, Fallecidos is at 43. That's the amount of people that they've pulled from these three buildings. There is an excavator on top of the rubble, a 17-floor condo building that has fully collapsed. And unfortunately, there are so many stories of people who lived here and are unaccounted for.
8: Fox's Nate Foy. Today marks the start of the knockout round at the World Cup. South Africa and Canada match up at 3 p.m. Eastern. 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
10: This afternoon, expect cloudy skies with a few showers and a thunderstorm possible, which could bring small hail. The temperature will reach a high of 76. Tonight will remain cloudy with a low of 54. Tomorrow, anticipate considerable cloudiness with some showers and temperatures climbing to a high of 74. By Tuesday, the weather will be mainly cloudy with a chance of a few showers, and the temperature will reach a high of 71. For Blueberry Broadcasting, I'm AccuWeather meteorologist Jason Caterina.
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2: Here on the National Mall for the Great American State Fair ahead of America's 250th birthday, I'm Shannon Bream. Overseas, tensions over the strait are flaring again, while here at home, both parties are struggling to find some unity.
11: But they're people that want to destroy our country. They hate our country. They hate our people.
2: Socialism surging with big wins for the left in New York. Now questions about whether it's time for the current leadership to step aside.
12: The old models do not work for people, and that includes in the Democratic Party.
2: We'll talk with Democratic Congressman Jake Auchincloss. On the other side of the aisle, tensions between some top Republicans and the president.
13: I'm not going to be bullied, and I'm trying to get answers for the American people.
2: Public differences on top issues like the Iran conflict and the Save America Act. We'll ask Senator Rick Scott about the rifts and where the off-ramps are. Then, new U.S. strikes on Iran as Tehran continues to use drone attacks on shipping in the Strait of Hormuz and neighboring U.S. allies. What do the latest skirmishes mean for hopes for a lasting peace deal? Mike Waltz, the U.S. ambassador to the United Nations, joins us live. Plus, as we head towards Independence Day, new polls show declining patriotism among some Americans, even as visitors here to see the FIFA World Cup celebrate our country.
14: I came here and I absolutely love America.
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2: All right now on Fox News Sunday. From Fox News in Washington, live from the Great American State Fair on the National Mall. We are now less than a week away from America's 250th birthday. We will show you all the sights and sounds at the fair a little bit later in the show, but first, a Fox News alert. Venezuela is reeling from earthquakes and aftershocks that have devastated the capital of Caracas and other coastal communities. More than 68,000 people have been reported missing as rescuers race against time, finding survivors they hope buried under the rubble. Fox News correspondent Nate Foy is on the ground in Caracas with the latest. Hello, Nate.
16: Hey, Shannon. The destruction and grief is difficult to put into words here in Venezuela. The death toll now over 1,400, and it is expected to increase. Behind me, you can see the devastation and also the rescue and relief operations. So you see these workers who have taken over this entire city block. They're in charge of three buildings, and you can see on this whiteboard, Felicidos 43. That's the number of dead bodies that they have pulled from this block. Again, three buildings, one of them right behind me. I'll ask my photographer, Martin, to come back this way. You can see that there's an excavator with several workers looking for anybody who still might be alive in this 17-floor condo building that you can see collapsed. We just spoke with a woman who has a family member who lived on the second floor. She has been here.

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7: Tonight will remain cloudy with a low of 54. Tomorrow, anticipate considerable cloudiness with some showers and temperatures climbing to a high of 74. By Tuesday, the weather will be mainly cloudy with a chance of a few showers, and the temperature will reach a high of 71. For Blueberry Broadcasting, I'm AccuWeather meteorologist Jason Katarina.
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9: I could totally see this running around my house.
10: Okay.
9: It's a 6-foot robot.
10: 6 foot?
9: Yes.
10: Taller than everyone in the household.
9: By at least 4 feet. Poor guy. Huh?
10: What does it do?
9: Oh, it's amazing. It has the name Neo. And it can lift, like, I don't know, 200 pounds.
10: Okay.
9: It folds the laundry.
10: Okay.
9: Does the housework.
10: Right.
9: Vacuums.
10: Is this a legitimate thing, or is this, like, coming soon, summer 2028?
9: No, no, no. They say that you can buy it now. You can put a deposit down. Let me see. They want 20 grand down, and you can order it right now. And when it ships, it's going to be $499 a month. So
10: no
9: $500
10: way
9: a month.
10: A subscription fee on your robot.
9: Isn't that nuts?
10: And you don't pay the bill. It's just going to power down and stand in the middle of the living room.
9: Like the Wizard of Oz guy.
10: Just or murder there you.
9: Yes. Oh, God. That'd be awful. You pay or else. You pay or
10: okay,
9: else.
10: Okay, I'll skip my credit card.
9: Okay. I'm thinking about getting one.
10: Okay.
9: Because I think it would be just amazing. Now, would you want one?
10: Oh, absolutely. To do all the chores? Sure.
9: Yes. The promo video, it looks like science fiction. That has just totally come true. The Wall Street Journal folks, they got their hands on one. And they ran it through some real chores.
10: Okay.
9: And said that it actually did work. But this is where the dream gets a little strange. Because every single task that the robot pulled off, it wasn't necessarily thinking. It wasn't learning. I'll tell you more about that in just a second.
10: I'm intrigued.
9: It's you're going to be, I don't know if you'll be shocked, because you're a little tainted when it comes to AI and robots and things like that.
10: That's a fair criticism.
9: You call it a toaster.
10: It is. It's a toaster people talk to.
9: Did you see the new Amazon self-driving car?
10: No,
9: Jeff
10: not
9: Bezos
10: yet.
9: Car? It really does look like a toaster. It does.
10: They must be watching the show.
9: I have to get a picture of it just because I'm like, yeah, it really does. Andrew's right. It does look like a toaster. All right. 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
5: Tonight will remain cloudy with a low of 54. Tomorrow, anticipate considerable cloudiness with some showers and temperatures climbing to a high of 74. By Tuesday, the weather will be mainly cloudy with a chance of a few showers, and the temperature will reach a high of 71. For Blueberry Broadcasting, I'm AccuWeather meteorologist Jason Caterina.
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7: She's feeling.
8: Everywhere you look, everywhere you turn, somebody is once again putting a camera in front of our face.
9: That's not true.
8: Really?
9: They're not everywhere.
8: They are everywhere.
9: No, they're not.
8: Okay, smile. Hi. Google Home. You have Google Home.
9: Yeah.
8: Do you like it?
9: I do, yeah. I think it works really well.
8: What's the best part?
9: Well, I mean, we've had it forever.
8: So you're not going to change?
9: No, and I also have YouTube Music. And so it tied in, so I don't have to
8: so
9: add
8: So you're
9: any.
8: In the whole Google infrastructure
9: when
8: ecosystem.
9: When it comes to the home, yeah, absolutely.
8: Well, they have a new upgrade coming.
9: And am I going to hate it?
8: The cameras will now recognize you by your body size and the color of your clothes. But
9: now,
8: they say your face is hidden.
9: I love when they say that. They're like, we understand. You think this is going to be an invasion of your privacy. But we've covered your left eye with an emoji.
8: It's amazing.
9: You no one will know who it is.
8: No, I would never know.
9: But I have the minis. So those don't have cameras, well, right?
8: Well, you know what? When you upgrade, because those are going to be, they're going to be discontinued quite soon.
9: Well, because they don't have cameras and exactly. They can't collect enough information.
8: I mean, they're going to say, like, you know, do you want us to support them forever? We can't do that.
9: What are you talking about? I know you bought 8 for your house, Andrew, but guess what? You got to buy 8 more.
8: So basically, your Google Home, and you have to sign up for the premium edition for this, by the way, will see your silhouette.
9: But they already do that with your voice. They already know, like, the speaker in my bedroom knows my voice.
8: Of course it does.
9: And when other people try to use that speaker, they struggle sometimes because it is looking and listening for my voice.
8: But think about this. This is like gym goals. I mean,
9: yeah, exactly. I got to lose 20 pounds. My AI keeps looking at me.
8: It looks at you and goes like, ooh, what happened to you? You better be stop eating the bonbons. Oh, that reminds me of a story.
9: The weather outside is 73 degrees, chubby.
8: Yes. It's kind of the same thing, is that I met my friend Mary for lunch.
9: Uh-huh.
8: And so she rode her bike over, and I said, I'll just, you know, it's like 4 miles away. I said, I'll just go for a run, and I'll meet you there for lunch. So I get there. And she looks at me and she goes, what happened to you? And I said, what are you talking about? She's like, you've been eating too many bonbons sitting
9: are
8: at that desk.
9: Are you serious? She called you overweight?
8: And I said, what are you talking about? She goes, turn around. Your butt is like as big as Kim Kardashian's. And I'm like, oh. And I said, oh, wait.

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6: Lee Maloney, the U.S. responding to continued strikes by Iran in the Strait of Hormuz and our Middle Eastern allies.
7: A variety of different targets were hit, including military surveillance systems, infrastructure belonging to their communication systems, air defense sites, drone storage facilities, and mine laying capability.
6: Fox's Trey Yinks, Iran now threatening a complete halt to negotiations. Emergency response teams from the U.S. are searching for survivors in Venezuela after those devastating quakes.
8: Search and rescue professionals, these guys are total pros. We got over 300 of them from around the United States. They brought 200,000 pounds of very specialized gear and canine dogs.
6: John Barrett is a top diplomat at the U.S. Embassy in Caracas. 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
1: Oh, no. If I never heard of the site, I'm not booking it.
0: No. And scams are up big time. And so if you see some ad that says you can save 50% on hotel room, right, don't do it. Because people are falling for it, and then they go to the hotel, they think they're going to check in. There's nothing there.
1: And it's sold out, and you got nowhere to go, now you're paying triple.
0: So you want to book direct, just type the hotel's name in yourself, and don't be clicking any bargain basement links. 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And be sure to let you get our free newsletter.
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0: More fighting in the Mideast. I'm Kathleen Maloney, Fox News. The U.S. and Iran exchanging more blows in the Persian Gulf.
1: The United States conducted a new round of airstrikes against Iran overnight after the IRGC targeted another oil tanker in the Strait of Hormuz. According to U.S. Central Command, surveillance sites along with storage facilities and radar systems were hit by U.S. planes. The president posted to Truth Social shortly after saying the strikes, the United States aircraft just struck Iranian missile and drone storage locations and coastal radar sites for violating the ceasefire agreement again. It is very possible that they will never learn. The president goes on to say, there may come a point when we are no longer able to be reasonable and will be forced to militarily complete the job that we very successfully started. If that happens, the Islamic Republic of Iran will no longer exist. Now, in response, Iran launched missiles and drones toward Kuwait and Bahrain.
0: Fox's Trey Yingst. Some promising news for drivers leading into the July 4th holiday weekend. Gas prices continue to decline.
2: We have another big drop in the price of gasoline. In the past 2 weeks, regular grade at retail is down 23 cents. The new price is $4.01. And in 5 weeks, it's down 58 cents.
0: That's oil industry analyst Frobe Lundberg. The number of dead in Venezuela is expected to keep climbing following devastating back-to-back earthquakes. The U.S. has sent many assets to Venezuela to help in the rescue effort.
3: We have four city and local county response teams, search and rescue professionals. These guys are total pros. We got over 300 of them from around the United States. They brought 200,000 pounds of very specialized gear and canine dogs on the scene. And that is our number one focus right now, is saving lives.
0: John Barrett is a top U.S. diplomat at the U.S. Embassy in Caracas. 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
2: Hello, America. It is Wednesday. It's Wednesday. It's Wednesday. We're halfway through. We're halfway through. Everything is downhill from here. Got a great show for you planned. Not for today, but one of these days I'll reveal that great show. Today we have a, we have actually a lot of stuff we have to talk about because the elections happened yesterday in New York. And guess what? The socialist won. Three of them. New York is going to hell in a handbasket. And gee, who said that was going to happen? Who warned you Democrats? They're going to primary you. They're going to eat you in the end. Starting in 2004, when you put Michael Moore in the box, I said, you don't play footsies with socialists. You think they're your friend. You think you're using them. They're using you. And when they have enough power, they will eat you. I mean, you think Michael Moore got that big on Twinkies? No, he's been eating Democrats for quite some time. Look, here's the thing. It's happening, and we have to know how to fight it. So I'm going to tell you all the news that happened, and then I'm going to show you how to fight it this hour, and so much more on the rest of the program. And it is actually a great show. Hang on. We start in 60 seconds.
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car. Woo. Let me start with the news. One of the things trending today is Social Security is going broke. What? I've never heard that. It's what? Let me get my arms around that one. It's going broke. When did that happen? It's the most popular government program in America, and it's quietly going broke while everybody politely agrees not to bring it up at dinner or especially during an election. Okay? Social Security. You love it. Your grandmother loves it. And the math loves no one. The retirement trust fund runs dry, Social Security Administration says, in 2032. That is 6 years, six big years. And unlike global warming, this is actual math. So it will run dry in 6 years. And when it does, the checks don't stop. They just get smaller by almost 25%. Now, do you think things are going to be cheaper or more expensive by 2032? I don't know. Yeah, I guess it could go either way. I mean, we did buy Social Security. Wasn't some, you know, sham. So I guess we might buy that prices will be cheaper. This is going to happen to everybody. The retiree, the widow, the disabled steel worker. No exceptions, no mercy. Now, CBS News has known this was coming. NBC News knew this was coming. I knew this was coming. You knew this was coming. The newspapers knew that. Every president has known this was coming for 40 years. 4-0. 40 years. We've had more warning about this than Y2K. We had more warning than this on disco, on my own hairline. And we've done the same thing for all of those things. Nothing until now it's embarrassing.

0: embarrassing, isn't it? I mean, look at it. It's really getting embarrassing. Social Security, I would say, is a Ponzi scheme, but it's not really a Ponzi scheme. I know that's a fun thing to say at parties, but a Ponzi scheme is illegal and it hides the math. So there's the difference. Social Security is perfectly legal and prints the math every single year in a report so long and so boring that Congress has successfully avoided reading it since the Carter administration. So it's not a con. It's telling you. It's right out in the open. Yep, this doesn't work. It's not a Ponzi scheme. It's a chain letter. Okay. Here's how the chain works. The money you pay in, it's not sitting in a box with your name on it. I know Al Gore said there's going to be a lockbox. There's no lockbox. The lockbox contains IOUs and a post-it note. Your taxes go straight right out the door to today's retiree. And your promise that tomorrow's worker is going to cover you. It's called pay as you go. And it works beautifully. As long as there's always more people paying in than cashing out. How's that going? Come on, America. How's that going? What's one of the problems? The other problem we don't ever want to talk about. And we're like, well, that's good because of planet Earth. Okay. The people who are like, we're going planet Earth. I don't want to bring children into this world because planet Earth. We need more Social Security. Here's the problem, gang. In 1960, there were 5 workers for every retiree. Today, there are fewer than 3. By the 2070s, there will be barely 2. Now, the Bipartisan Policy Center said this, and, you know, we've built a program that assumed Americans would keep having babies like it was 1955. And then we all act shocked when nobody's having babies like it's 1955. We taxed work. We subsidized not work. And the population did exactly what populations do when you change the incentives. They don't work. They don't have babies. The system isn't failing because somebody's evil. It's failing because the arithmetic is wearing a halo. This modest, beloved, demographically doomed program is what you might call socialism light. All the unsustainability with half the calories. And here's where it would get funny if it wasn't so horrific. I mean, a banana peel is funny until it happens to you, you know? The safety net is buckling. It's over. And the loudest, fastest rising voices in American politics, what do you think they're reaching for? More socialism. Mm-hmm. They look at socialism light and say, you know what will fix this is socialism heavy. Regular, full-strength socialism. Extra shot, oat milk, no apology. Let's go for it. This week in New York, yesterday, the mayor's hand-picked slate of Democratic socialists ran the table. All 3 candidates that he backed won. 2 sitting congressmen got bounced. They were Democrats. Nah, we need a socialist. The Democratic establishment got booed off its own television. Even John Fetterman, who now wanders, you know, into his own party like he's the last guy at a Halloween party that didn't hear they changed the theme. And it's like, the dirtbag left is surging. Yeah, John, it is. And you're the only one left. When Fetterman is your moderate, the Overton window has left the building and taken a car. The flagship socialist fix for Social Security? You're never going to guess. Guess what their plan is. How did you know this? Tax the rich. Shut up. Lift the cap. Now, here's the real point buried in here someplace. Right now, you stop paying Social Security tax at $184,500 of income. If you make more than that, you stop paying that. Okay. The nurse pays on every dollar she earns. Now, the reason why the hedge fund guy doesn't, he pays a sliver of that, $184,000, is because the idea is that's what you're going to get back someday, okay? Everybody pays the same because you're all going to get the same. But here's what happens. The rich guy pays I mean, if they want to lift this cap, he'll pay on every dime. And then they will also say to him, and you don't get anything back. That doesn't seem fair, but okay. It feels rigged, and feels rigged is not nothing. Bernie Moreno from Ohio has teamed up with Elizabeth Warren. No. Yeah. A Republican, in air quotes, and the Democrat, in air quotes, get together. Lift it. Tax every single dollar. Soak the rich completely. And you know what that buys you? If you soak them completely, it closes half the gap. Half. That's the government's own number. That's not my number. You can confiscate everything above the cap. Take it all, and you're still standing in a hole. Because you cannot tax your way out of a... What are we short of? What are we short of here? I was going to tell you. Now I want you to think. What is the real shortage here? Is it money? No. The real shortage is babies. The problem was never the slices. The problem is the baby pie. Babies. They're not growing fast enough. We're not making them, okay? So more people keep showing up hungry, which brings me to the thing that nobody teaches anymore, the exact reason we might do this to ourselves. A whole generation has been raised on a fairy tale. Socialism is kindness. Capitalism is cruelty. Socialism shares. Capitalism hoards. It's a lovely story. It really is. The only minor flaw is it's backwards. Socialism is a theory about how to divide the pie. Capitalism is the thing that bakes the pie. You can argue about slicing it all night, and we should. But if you switch off the oven, the fairness committee that you've just put together, they're standing in an empty kitchen. Dividing the smell of bread that one day was here. Capitalism didn't pull a billion human beings out of extreme poverty in a single generation because bankers are saints. They did it because you, free people, trading freely under the rule of law, generate wealth no central planner has ever matched. That's not faith. That's the scoreboard. That's the game. That's it. It's all right there. Now, there is a downside of capitalism. Capitalism without, and this is where we've gone wrong, without a moral society that self-regulates, that says, I don't want to be the greediest person in the world. Okay. Without the rule of law, that's just theft with better branding. That's all that is. Same thing with socialism. It's theft with branding. And that's what we have now. Capitalism has become corrupt because it has found a path to power in DC, and DC encouraged it. So DC and capitalism have become corrupted. You have the corruption with the drug companies where they write the laws and then Congress passes them. Do you think the drug companies are going to write laws that Congress will pass that will hurt their business or keep us in check? No. And then it only gets worse when you officially merge business with government. Why? Because humans are the problem. We have a baby shortage and we have a human problem. Look at the other headline that just came out yesterday. The Justice Department has charged 455 people in $6.5 billion of healthcare fraud. Who did this? People. Doctors billing Medicare for wound grafts, hospice patients they never saw, marked up 2,000%. How is this fraud happening? I'll tell you, human greed. And in most cases that we're finding now, that greed was coupled with state, local, and federal government officials who turned a blind eye. Now, why would they turn a blind eye? Because it helped them. Because they have a different kind of human greed, the greed of power. You see, none of this is going to be solved by getting rid of capitalism or adopting socialism or anything else. You have to change the person, and government can't do that. You know, this isn't capitalism. That what's happening with our healthcare system now, that's not capitalism. That's not socialism. When you're stealing from it, it's neither of those things. That's greed gaming the system, whatever the system is. Dr. Oz said the fraud like that drains $100 billion a year. To double the life of Medicare trust fund, if we just stopped it, we'd double the life. So no, the lesson is not capitalism good, socialism bad, the end, or the other way around. That lesson is so, I mean, it's a bumper sticker and it's stupid. Every system runs on honesty, guardrails, people willing to do the boring maintenance that none of us have wanted to do. Capitalism bakes the cake, bakes the bread. It makes the food. The rule of law makes sure nobody walks off with the oven. Socialism keeps promising you a shiny, beautiful bin. And you discover that, wait a minute, that's a trash can. Okay? We may actually go full socialist in this country. I never thought I would say that, but we may actually do it because everything I predicted in 2004 and every day almost after is all happening. And not because the arguments are good. They're not being taught. Nobody is teaching the truth. The net is fraying. Period. The salesmen are charming. The textbook is quiet. And the kid who never heard the other side will always buy the only pitch in the room. So today on today's show, I want to fix that. I want to teach it to you out loud with a smile and a straight face before 2032 teaches it for us. And trust me, this professor does not grade on a curve. So we'll do that here in just a second. We finally have a president and an administration fighting for America first. 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
1: Ricky, I have misplaced the story of, I want to say it was Moreno. Who is the guy who
2: Senator
1: walked
2: Cassidy?
1: Into the coffee shop?
2: Oh, Goldman. Yeah, it was Craig Goldman.
1: Yes, thank you.
2: Yeah, we have that cut.
1: So Goldman, he walks into a coffee shop in New York, and he just orders a cup of coffee, blah, blah, blah. And then there's a post from this coffee shop. We didn't recognize who you were until after you left. We don't want your genocidal mania in here. I mean, just tore this guy apart. He's a Democrat, and he is also, dare I say it, a Jew. He has been playing footsie with the left the whole time. And so they tear him apart. And what does he say? He says something nice about them. He said, you know, I was in and everybody there was so delightful. And I'm sorry that you would say that. You know, I needed a bathroom for my daughter. We were in the area. We stopped in. It was for customers. I felt bad. You guys let me use the bathroom for her anyway. So I bought a cup of coffee and I enjoyed myself. I'm really sorry you feel that way. It was a really nice response. But why did he make it? He made it because he was still trying to get the left and the people who hate the Jews and are full-fledged socialists to like him. Remember, I'm one of you guys. No, you're not. You're not. Goldman, you're not one of them. I mean, how many times in history do Jews have to learn the lesson? You can't play nicely with these people. They will eat you in the end. And, you know, it happens over and over again. And you watch and you're like, why is this happening? Why are you doing that? Don't you listen to them? When you hear people say, I think those people should be interred. You know, that's what the left is now saying about people who are involved in MAGA. I think we should put them in camps, re-education camps. They have to be purged from our system. I'm quoting some of the biggest Democrats out there. When you have people who are saying, you know what, river to the sea, all Jews have to go, blah, blah, blah. You should take them seriously because it seems like those people mean it. Stop playing footsie. This is really your last call. Democrats, this is it. This is your last call. You're about to go full-fledged Antifa, full-fledged Palestinian craziness, and full-fledged socialist if you don't wake up and get out now. Picture this. 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
9: To them using bombs that he is willing to escalate if they don't keep their commitments in the memorandum of understanding.
10: Fox's Trey Yingston, Tel Aviv. A dangerous heat wave is sweeping across much of the U.S. this week. Forecasters warn triple-digit heat indexes could scorch major cities as millions prepare for the 4th of July celebrations.
11: It could be record-breaking. Signs point to this thing being pretty potent.
10: Fox weather meteorologist Stephen Morgan. Philadelphia may reach what feels like 112 degrees by midweek. 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
1: Because I'm telling you, we're going to be a socialist nation if we don't stop this soon. And that is going to require us to be stronger people, better educated people. And there was something that I read when I was a kid, and I think it was iPencil. I can't remember exactly. And so I'm going to bastardize it horribly, but I'm holding a pencil, yellow, six sides, little pink eraser at the top. And we've used these our whole life. I mean, you don't know, use them now, but we use them our whole life. Everybody had one. Okay. Nobody on earth, even though you have these, nobody on earth knows how to make this thing. Not me. Not even the man who runs the pencil factory. I mean, he knows what it takes, but he's not the guy doing all of it. Not the CEO, not his best engineer, not the genius three cubicles down who corrects everybody's grammar. Not that guy. It's a pencil. The cedar comes from comes off a mountain in the Pacific Northwest. It's cut by a steel saw. That steel came from iron ore in Minnesota, smelted with coal hauled by the rails by people who are long dead, okay? The graphite comes out of the ground in Sri Lanka, and it's mixed with clay from Mississippi. The little band up at the top, it used to be copper from Chile, zinc from Canada. The yellow paint, the rubber that never once met a rubber tree in its life, all of these things, thousands of people on five continents that don't speak the same language, who never met, who'd probably cross the street to avoid each other, you know, if they did. All of them, somehow or another, without even knowing it, have conspired to put this perfect little writing machine in a child's hand for less than a quarter. These people couldn't agree on lunch, and they built the pencil. And here's the key. No one was in charge. There is no pencil czar. There's no department of pencils in a marble building deciding how much graphite Sri Lanka needs to mine this year. Nobody on the planet wakes up at 3 o'clock in the morning in a cold sweat thinking, dear God, does Ohio have enough erasers? Nobody does. It just happens every day. It's a miracle so ordinary we walk right past it on the way to complain about something. So here's how you explain capitalism and socialism. If no one is smart enough to plan a pencil, nobody, it doesn't take anybody, it just happens. Who exactly do we figure is smart enough to plan an entire economy? You know this person, right? You meet the man who flunked the pencil, but I think he's probably pretty good on running healthcare or energy or lunch for 300 million people. No, no. There's this economist named Friedrich Hayek. He spent his life on this one idea. The knowledge that it takes to run an economy doesn't live in any one place. It's scattered across millions and billions of heads. It's the welder who can feel a batch of steel running brittle. It's the grocer who notices that young families are starting to move in, and they're starting to move in and they got all these kids, so I better stock up more diapers. It's the farmer that can read the sky. None of them could write down what they know. They couldn't fill it out in a form. They'd lose the form. But they act on it every single day. And the price tag is how they talk to one another. Copper jumps, and a man in a workshop who has never spent one waking thought on the nation of Chile suddenly figures out we should use less copper. He didn't know why. I don't think he even wants to know why. I don't want to know why. But the number told him, hey, slow down on the copper. Somebody else in the world is using a lot of it, and they need it worse than you do right now. So slow down. That message races around the planet at the speed of light without one human being saying, put out the warning on copper. There's no form. There's no phone call. Nobody's scheduling a meeting about it. But then we introduce a central planner. Let's just say best heart in the world. It's Mother Teresa with a PhD and a spreadsheet and the most sincere Mother Teresa desire to help the poor. And she stands up and she says, we don't need all this messy haggling over prices. I'll decide. I'm going to set the prices. You love me. I love you. You know my heart. We'll just plan it. How hard can it be? And the second Mother Teresa does that, she turns off the lights. She blinds herself to the one thing that is telling everyone what everybody else knew. She's not stupid. She's not greedy. She's been handed the job. No human, no computer can pull off, because the information she needs doesn't exist in any form that they can hold. It's in the lives of the welders and the hands of the farmer's gut. And it dies the instant that you tell them to stop deciding for themselves and wait for the memo. Then the farmer's like, well, I got to tell you, my gut says this, but the memo says do this. And that's when the breadline happens. Breadlines are real. And it happens the same way every single time. It's honestly, it's like a band that only knows one song. That's what socialism is. Because those countries, they were not stuffed with lazy people, evil people, stupid people. The people were the same. We're the same. We're proving it right now. We took one nation and we split it down the middle with a wall. And we waited 40 years like the world's bleakest science fair. East German, West German. Same people, same Beethoven, same grandmother's recipe, same family. Sometimes they were on different sides of the wall. One side became one of the richest places on earth, and the other side bugged its own citizens, ran out of coffee, and built a wall. Same people, what happened? And by the way, notice which direction people were climbing over that wall. In all of history, all the history of that wall, not one man ever risked the searchlights and the machine gun towers to sneak into East Germany for shopping or the good food. Pull up a satellite photo of Korea tonight. The south of Korea, South Korea, it is a blanket of light. The north is a black hole with one lonely pinprick where the dictator keeps his lamp on. Same people, same mountains, same conditions, one border, one difference. So when somebody tells you socialism just hasn't been done right, ask them, and ask them gently, how many times do we have to see the same movie end the same way before we stop being surprised at the ending? How many times do you go to the movie and go, wait, so Jaws, the shark was going to eat the swimmers? I didn't see that one coming this time. We've seen it. It ends the same way every time. We own this story on every format. We know in the end the dog doesn't make it. So let me spend a second being the kind of man I always ask you to be and give you the strongest thing the other side says. Because I can't just hand you an easy version of the argument. I'm not informing you. I would be flattering you. And I don't want to do that. I hate when I ask a question of ChatGPT or some one of these AIs and they're like, that is a very smart question. Shut up. Just give me the facts. Okay. The socialist will look at my pencil and say, beautiful story, Glenn. That's really nice. I mean, that's really Hallmark movie stuff. It's great. I'm going to cry in the end. Oh, and do you end up together? Okay. But your market made that pencil. And the market can't make a single thing that it can't slap a price tag on. It can't price clean air. It can't price a stable climate. It can't price the quiet dignity of a man who has built something with his own hands. So it just ignores them. It runs clean off the cliff with those things and calls it efficiency. Here's the thing about that argument. It's not wrong. And any honest defender of the markets has to own that. He's not wrong. And then I could go harder. The wealth doesn't stay polite. It doesn't sit in the corner, Glenn, sipping water. It buys senators. It writes the rules of the very game. It swears it's playing fair. A kid born in a dying town with a worn out school, you're going to look him in the eye and tell him, you know, his reward is tied to his effort when the race was three quarters run before he put his shoes on? Absolutely fair. Absolutely fair. That is correct. So if you want to be honest, where do you land? Well, you don't burn down the engine that lifted more human beings out of crushing poverty than anything else in the entire history of the world. This is why I'm a conservative. You look at the whole situation, you go, what worked, what doesn't? Okay, the engine is good. The corruption is bad. Okay, that's what you have to do. When China and India finally quit trying to plan every single pencil and let the markets breathe, 1 billion people climbed up out of the kind of poverty that kills your children. 1 billion. No charity, no revolution, no five-year plan ever came close 1,000 miles to something like that number. What it did was let ordinary people own things, trade things, keep a little of what they earned. You don't put out a house fire by knocking the house down. You build the thing the market can't. The rule of law. A real shot for that kid. A fence at the edge of the cliff. You build it around the engine, not in place of the engine. And the part that has almost nothing to do with money, when the government owns the work, the government owns the worker. You keep saying, well, the capitalist owns the worker. Well, the government will too, because it's humans that are involved. A man who can take your living can make you say almost anything. He can make you applaud until your hands bleed when all you want to do is weep. You won't weep. You'll clap because he owns you. In a free economy, if one boss fires you for what you believe, you just walk down the street to the next one, unless the government is involved. The government is supposed to be the policeman. If a powerful man hates your idea, somebody else prints it. They might even just print it just to make a buck off the controversy. That grubby, profit-hungry marketplace is the very same thing that keeps the dissident fed. The freedom of the spirit and freedom of the wallet were never two things. They were always one thing wearing two coats. So let me quickly end where I started with the pencil. The reason why this little miracle works, the reason a quarter's worth of cedar and Chilean copper assembles itself in a child's hand with nobody in charge, is that it trusts something that no planner ever can or will. It actually trusts you. It trusts the welder that they've never met, the farmer, the grocer, the grandmother. It trusts that millions of free people, each one knowing one small true thing, will, between them, know more than any genius in any capital ever could. Socialism says that the people at the top are wise enough to run your life. Capitalism, at its best, says something much humbler and a whole lot more radical. Nobody's that wise. Not the king, not a committee, not a computer, not the man with the spreadsheet and the very sincere face, not Mother Teresa. Nobody. So we'll leave deciding the only people who actually know, which is all of us, one at a time. And I'd rather live in a country that admits nobody knows how to make this pencil, because that's the country that figured out how to make 1 billion of those pencils. And then hand them to the poor.
0: 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VOM is Maine's news, talk, and information station. I can't believe it's been 4 years since the overturn of Roe, but tragically, abortions have continued to rise. Today, the abortion pill accounts for more than 60% of all abortions. Last year alone, over 1.1 million babies lost their lives. 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

0: America. You know we've been fighting every single day. We push back against the lies, the censorship, the nonsense of the mainstream media that they're trying to feed you. We work tirelessly to bring you the unfiltered truth because you deserve it. But to keep this fight going, we need you. Right now, would you take a moment and rate and review the Glenn Beck podcast? Give us 5 stars and leave a comment, because every single review helps us break through Big Tech's algorithm to reach more Americans who need to hear the truth. This isn't a podcast. This is a movement, and you're part of it, a big part of it. So if you believe in what we're doing, you want more people to wake up, help us push this podcast to the top. Rate, review, share. Together, we'll make a difference. And thanks for standing with us. So Ricky is... spent the last 3 minutes yelling at me. What is it you're whining about now? What is it you're angry about?
1: If I'd been able to invest all the Social Security I've been paying in since I was 16, I'd be rich by now and not have to work for you. So what is the solution? Teach me, oh wise one.
0: What was your... I missed the complaint. I'm sorry. I tune out whining.
1: I said I'd be rich by now if I didn't have to pay all my stuff into Social Security and never get it back, and I wouldn't have to work for you.
0: So, and I feel exactly the same. I feel exactly the same way. You got to get past... we all have to get past... I've been ripped off. You've been ripped off. We've all been lied to, but they've been telling us the whole time this was coming. We have to now just fix it with our kids. Your kids should be investing in the stock market. Now, you should be investing, you should be saving your money. And I know how hard that is. There were times where saving money, after they take it from me from Social Security, I have nothing left. But if we teach our kids, start young, $25 a week, a month, just make that a habit, put it away and never touch it. Compounding interest is one of the most important lessons that we can teach the youth today. Compounding interest. It's the Glenn Beck Program, brought to you locally by Office Pride of Maine. VOM is Maine's news, talk, and information station. 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
12: Another round of attacks in the Middle East. I'm Carmen Roberts, Fox News. Iran launched more attacks on U.S. assets in Kuwait and Bahrain today as it asserts that it and it alone controls the Strait of Hormuz.
13: Trump posting on Truth Social, writing in part, quote, "There may come a point when we are no longer able to be reasonable and we will be forced to militarily complete the job that we very successfully started. If that happens, the Islamic Republic of Iran will no longer exist." Earlier this week, Iran struck a commercial vessel in the Strait of Hormuz. Then the U.S. carried out strikes in Iran on Friday, the first since the signing of the Memorandum of Understanding. Yesterday, Tehran launched drone and missile attacks targeting Bahrain and Kuwait. Iran argues it still governs the critical waterway and warns that interference in the Strait of Hormuz will lead to more confrontation.
12: Fox's Alex Hogan, and this just in, the U.S. and Iran have agreed to halt strikes and meet this week. That's according to Axios reporting you. And citing U.S. officials. Anti-Semitism has been on the rise in America following the conflict in Gaza. Congressman Jake Auchincloss tells Fox News that the government is not a one-party problem, that both Democrats and Republicans are guilty of it.
14: I reject the mushrooming of anti-Semitism within the Democratic Party, which is a problem. I reject it within the Republican Party, where it is a problem. You saw Tom Massey run ads with Star of David behind his opponent. You see Brandon Herrera in Texas wallowing in Nazi iconography. It's a huge issue on both sides. We have to condemn it on both sides.
12: And this comes after New York Democratic Representative Dan Goldman was attacked online by a cafe in New York City that banned him for his support of Israel. And Europe is baking and people are dying. France alone recorded more than 1,000 more deaths this past week as historic heat waves scorches the continent. 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
23: Tonight, expect cloudy skies with a low of 54. Tomorrow, anticipate considerable cloudiness with a few showers and a high of 74. Tomorrow night, there will be periods of rain with a low of 57. As for Tuesday, it will be mainly cloudy with a couple of showers and a high of 71. Wednesday is looking pleasant with intervals of bright sunshine and a high of 79. For Blueberry Broadcasting, I'm AccuWeather meteorologist Jason Caterina.
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0: done in the cover of darkness if they haven't answered the power question, et cetera, et cetera. But you do also have to answer the other question on if the United States does not build these data centers, who is going to control AI? And the answer to that is China. We are in a race against China. And it is more dangerous than the race for the nuclear bomb. Let me say that again. The race for AI is more dangerous than the race for the nuclear bomb. If China gets AI, AGI, ASI, they will control the world as long as you could possibly see out. From America's Revolutionary War to Israel's fight for survival in 1948, both nations have faced moments that has tested their courage. Two countries founded by a covenant with God, but all the while men have tried to destroy them, yet freedom endured. In October of 1985, President Ronald Reagan delivered these remarks about America's commitment to stand with Israel.
1: In our talks, we paid special attention to two issues: our commitment to Israel's security and well-being, and our shared desire to move forward together toward a just and lasting peace between Israel and all its Arab neighbors. 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
0: As America celebrates her 250th anniversary, the International Fellowship of Christians and Jews reflects on the friendship between the United States and Israel, the two democracies built on faith, liberty, and hope. 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

0: It's interesting to me that Stephen is writing about the devil in communist China, because he went over and he was doing work years ago in China, and he was a researcher, and I believe he was a scientist, and an atheist. And what he started to uncover in China kind of opened his eyes to a lot of things. He's not an atheist anymore. And Stephen joins me here and kind of give you a quick look at how bad China really is, what really is behind China. So tell me about your history. When you went over to China the first time, what were you doing over there? And you were an atheist, right?
1: I was, yeah. I had been at Stanford University, where there are a lot of atheists. And I was in the anthropology department. I was picked by the U.S. State Department to be the first American social scientist on the ground in China. I went to live in a commune. It was called Equality Commune, believe it or not. Equality Commune. It was anything but equal, of course. The cadres were up here. The ordinary people were way down there. But what caught my attention, of course, was the one-child policy, which began when I was in China. They were arresting women for the crime of being pregnant. And they were taking them, locking them up, forcing them to have abortions and sterilizations. I was in the operating room when they were doing these procedures, Glenn, because I had permission from the Chinese Communist Party to be there. I'll tell you what, if you witness a third trimester abortion, that is a cesarean section abortion done on a woman who's 7, 8, and 9 months pregnant, who's carrying a viable unborn child, who if given a chance of life would live quite well outside the womb, and you watch them kill those babies at birth, you realize that there is evil in the world. You realize that it was for me as if the pit of hell had opened up before me. And in recoiling from that evil, I began to seek the good. And of course, if you seek the good, you'll find God, because he's the source of all goodness. That, in a nutshell, is what happened to me. I found God in China.
0: I have to tell you, it is remarkable to me, because your story starts at Stanford, which is the home of the Human Betterment Society back in the progressive days. I mean, it is... You're laughing, you know. I mean, Stanford is a heart of darkness, especially when it comes to eugenics and abortion and everything else. It has a really dark, dark past. And for you to be there and then go over, and you were obviously trusted by the Chinese. Why else would they have shown you this? I mean, they weren't, you know, why were you in those rooms? They didn't think you would turn on them, did you? Did they?
1: Well, they didn't want me there in the first place, because they had turned down my research. But then the president at the time, Jimmy Carter, brought up the matter with China's leader at the time, who was Deng Xiaoping. And Deng Xiaoping, who wanted American technology and finance and

0: access to American markets desperately to modernize China, said, oh, we'll welcome Stephen Mosher into China. Well, once China's dictator says you're allowed in, nobody at the lower level, all these lower level officials were happy to cooperate with my research. That's why I was in the operating room when they were doing these procedures, watching these women suffer and leaving China with the cries for help from them ringing in my ears. And of course, I've been speaking out on this in the years since.
1: You write in your book that hatred of God is at the heart of, you know, the ideology of China, communism. What did Mao have to say about God? Can you take us through some of this stuff that made you say that?
0: No, well, Mao's a very interesting character. You know, he at like 3 years old was taken to a local stone god and dedicated, consecrated, you might even say baptized, and given to the power of that stone god by his mother. That's very interesting. His mother always called him the third son of the monolith, the third son of the stone god. That was her nickname for him, which is kind of creepy if you understand what that might really mean. And then he grew up, and of course he rejected Confucianism. He rejected Buddhism, which, you know, have elements of light in them, you know, to be sure. But he rejected God entirely. He said that other things and people exist in the world, but they're only there for my use and my pleasure. Imagine a young man with that attitude. There are other people in the world. There are other things in the world, but they're only there for my use and my pleasure. He rejected God. He thought of himself as kind of a demigod. And he was the master of the stage, and he was going to manipulate people. And he did so all of his life. He was a terrible deceiver and manipulator all along, even of those closest to him, his wives, his multiple wives, his close associates. You know, he let his longtime companion, Zhou Enlai, who was premier and worked with them for 40 years, die of cancer because he didn't want Zhou to survive him.
1: The stuff in your book is just remarkable. And I've read, you know, I've read books about Mao before, but nothing like this. Explain some of the other things that people just don't know about. I mean, because, you know, people will say, too, well, Mao is Mao. And, you know, it's totally different now. No, it's not. Go ahead. Explain that.
0: Yeah, well, it's totally the same now, because what we have now is in Xi Jinping, we have someone who is not the son of Mao's loins. He's not the biological son of Mao. But he is the cultural, the political, the spiritual son of Mao, in a sense that he is mimicking, emulating, copying everything that Mao did, onto the level of purging people that he distrusts. There have been more purges under Xi Jinping over the last few years of more senior communist officials than even Mao did back in the 1950s and 60s. And you think about Mao starting the Korean War, starting the war in Vietnam, sending 300,000 troops to North Vietnam, causing unrest in Malaysia, Indonesia, trying to spread revolution around the world. But what has Xi Jinping been doing in the Middle East by supporting Iran, in South America by supporting Venezuela, and of course with his constant attacks, threatens to attack on Taiwan? He's following the exact same playbook at home and abroad that Mao did. And it's a frightening thing for me to see history repeat itself this way.
1: What does the world look like if they win the AI race?
0: It looks like a big brother looking over your shoulder all the time and telling you exactly what to do in Chinese. there's no exaggerating that whoever gets a dominant AI first gets access to the world's financial system, for example. So all of your money in your bank accounts disappears, or at least it's under their control. The social credit system that we have in China today gets applied all over the world, to the United States in particular. What is the social credit system? The social credit system in China is that you cannot go to a bank and withdraw money unless you've said nice things about the Chinese Communist Party on the internet. If you criticize the party in social media, your social credit score goes down. You have trouble getting a loan to buy a car, buy a house. If your social credit score falls too low, you can't get on a plane. You can't leave China, of course, but you can't even fly on a plane within China. You can't use a high-speed rail. All doors are shut to you. You can't get a government job. you have trouble getting any job at all. They're monitoring everybody in real time at all times, in a kind of high-tech digital dictatorship. And boy, so we don't want that here.
1: Can you explain what civilization practice stations for the new era are, or what they used to be?
0: Well, civilizational practice stations for the new era are places of worship that have been set up by the Chinese Communist Party, where people are supposed to go to worship China and the Chinese people and the leaders of the Chinese people, namely Xi Jinping, as a kind of demigod. It's a quasi-religion, Glenn. Of course, communism as a whole is a quasi-religion, right?
1: Yes.
0: It attempts to set up heaven on earth, causing tremendous destruction and human loss in the process. But they also have in China.
1: Go ahead. I'm sorry. No, finish.
0: They also have this kind of this fascist view as well. The Chinese Communist Party is trying to undermine its legitimacy, or rather reinforce its legitimacy by saying that the Chinese people are a superior race. It all sounds like Mein Kampf written in the 21st century for the Chinese people.
1: They also have, and we've heard this, that they are replacing the Bible. Are the people, do they have to go to these former churches, now these, what did I say, they were practice stations? Are you forced to go there? Do people choose to go there? And then they're rewriting the Bible to things like thou shalt have no other gods before you than the CCP kind of stuff.
0: Right, yeah. This all plays back into the social credit score as well. If you visit the Xi Jinping app, and everybody has to have a Xi Jinping app on their phone, and read the daily gospel from Xi Jinping, you get points on your social credit score, and you can ride on the high-speed rail, and you can get a low-interest rate loan. So it all goes back to AI in China constantly watching over the people. And if you go to you're supposed to go to attend these propaganda sessions. And if you do, your social credit score goes up, and there are benefits. If you don't, your social credit score goes down. But the Bible, they're rewriting the Bible to conform to communist fascist ideology. And the example I like to use is the woman caught in adultery, where Christ comes on the woman who is being stoned to death in adultery and says to the men surrounding her, let he among you who is without sin cast the first stone. And they all go away abashed because none of them is innocent. Well, in the Chinese version, Christ comes upon the woman caught in adultery, tells the men to go away, and then in the communist Chinese version, stones the woman to death himself. That's what the Chinese Communist Party is trying to do to the gospel and to our Lord Jesus Christ. So, it's vicious, God. It's ongoing, it's constant, it's 24/7, and it's governed by Chinese AI, which we do not want in control of the world.
1: Stephen, I'd love to have you on for a longer discussion about China as we go forward, because I'd be fascinated in hearing your take on what is happening with Taiwan and also the possible collapse of China. I mean, I keep hearing that they're so close to collapse, Do you believe that?
0: I do, and they're collapsing because they've killed 400 million unborn children over the last 40 years. The population is aging and dying. They're collapsing because they've overbuilt 70 million empty apartments, never be occupied in China, because the people who would have occupied them, the young couples, they're gone. They were killed in the one-child policy. And they've lost the export sector of the economy because of the tariffs that have been imposed by the Trump administration. So they're under a lot of pressure. And they're able to string this thing out longer, I think, than people would imagine. But when the collapse comes, it will come suddenly overnight. And China will be a very different place.
1: Wow. What does that mean for the rest of the world? Have you noodled that at all?
0: Well, I think
1: if China collapses.
0: Well, it depends on the nature of the collapse, but I think we're going to be going back to a kind of warlord system where individual provinces, which are the size of European states, local leaders take control. China falls apart for a while, and then hopefully in decades to come, recoalesces under a system that resembles Taiwan, for example, or South Korea or Japan. That's the most hopeful future. There are less hopeful futures, of course.
1: The name of the book is The Devil and Communist China, from Mao down to Z, and it is well worth your read. You've never read a book on China like this before. The Devil in Communist China. Stephen, thank you. As always, we'll talk
0: again.
1: Thank you, Glenn. You know, there is something, let me see if I can find it here. There is something I wanted to share with you today that is really quite remarkable about, I think I had it, yes, it's quite remarkable. It is what Karl Marx, what his father actually wrote to him. And I was looking through a bunch of stuff for Father's Day, and I found this letter from Karl Marx's dad, and I thought, oh, that's a nice Father's Day note. Not, you know, they were really estranged. They, you know, he had a real problem with Karl, and you know, Karl Marx, he lived off of his father forever and never. I mean, look at the mayor of Seattle. Same story. Frankly speaking, my dear Karl, I do not like this modern world, which all weaklings use to clothe their feelings when they quarrel with the world because they do not possess, without labor or trouble, well-furnished palaces with vast sums of money and elegant carriages. This embitterment disgusts me, and you are the last person from whom I would expect. What grounds do you have for it? Has not everything smiled upon you ever since your cradle? Has not nature endowed you with magnificent talents? Have not your parents lavished affection on you? Have you ever, up to now, been unable to satisfy your reasonable wishes? And have you not carried away in the most incomprehensible fashion in the heart of a girl whom thousands envy you? Yet the first untoward event, the first disappointed wish, evokes embitterment. Is that a strength? Is that a manly character? That's Karl Marx's own dad. And how many dads can look at their own kids, if they are in college, and say that about them? You have had everything handed to you. That is the problem. Everything that is handed to you, you do not appreciate. You never earned. All right, more in just a second. You don't want to miss the last few minutes of today's program. 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There's so much going on at Torch250.com that you just engage with your family. You're going to learn all kinds of stuff. You'll be entertained all through the summer with good, wholesome stuff that actually teaches your children some values and principles. I have to tell you, I am not a soccer fan. I don't really care about the World Cup, but I have to tell you, I want to be in some of these stadiums. What is happening in the stadiums? The one with Australia and the U.S. where they were, you know, singing, Take Me Home, Country Roads, and the whole stadium just broke out. I mean, it was amazing. And then at the end, they get together. The U.S. team goes out in the center of the field and they start to pray. I want to introduce you to a new friend of mine, Bishop Kai Dewar. He is one of, I think, seven pastors, priests, rabbis that will actually stand up in the churches and in the pulpit and stand up and say, we're in trouble. Return back to basic principles. We're in trouble. And he wrote a really great thing about Britain is not the exception. Britain is the warning. And he was talking about you know, the situation there with what's going on with the grooming games, he said, or grooming gangs. America should not view Britain as a foreign country. America should view Britain as a glimpse into a possible future. The forces reshaping Britain are not uniquely British. They are Western. The same institutional pressures, cultural assumptions, and political fears exist on both sides of the Atlantic. This is not a fundamental, this is not fundamentally an immigration story. This is a story about institutional cowardice. Everybody knew. Every civilization survives or falls on its willingness to tell the truth. Britain's institutions increasingly chose comfort over the truth. This is not a failure. Failure is when you don't know. This is a betrayal. Betrayal is when you know and you do nothing. He's a powerful, powerful bishop and a powerful voice. And welcome him to the program. I knew it. I knew I was getting scammed. End quote. That's one of my listeners, Linda. She said this to her chapter Medicare advisor. 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Unfortunately, stories like hers are not unusual. In fact, the DOJ recently sued three major Medicare brokers for allegedly claiming to be unbiased while secretly steering seniors into plans with the biggest kickbacks. 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
8: Fox's Trey Yingst. Axios now reporting that the U.S. and Iran have agreed to halt the strikes and meet this week. 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
1: In this
0: VOM.
1: Country, civil war is not just foreseeable. You know, we've got high-ranking retired military officers now talking about civil war is now inevitable in the United Kingdom. And if it happens, it's going to be fought largely on a sectarian principle, because I think the greatest pushback is going to be, you know, British citizens of every faith fighting against this Islamic agenda and a well-armed, well-equipped Islamic force that seems to be being prepared. I've just whilst I was waiting to come on the show now, I've just found out what used to be a holiday camp is now being prepared to have another 3,000 illegal immigrants put into it, and it's being kitted out to look like an army barracks. 3 weeks ago, I was on the streets of Liverpool with an organization called the Liverpool Guardians, and I saw for myself, even now, with the grooming gang scandals going on, there are still gangs of Islamic males patrolling the streets of Liverpool, looking for victims to sexually abuse and to rape, and using taxis and shops that sell these, you know, these vape cigarette things and all of this lot to actually perpetrate this agenda, because they believe it is their religious right.
0: You say sectarian, but no offense, you know this, Bishop. Your churches are dead. I mean, they're not, the king at the head of the church is King Charles, not Christ the king. I mean, you told me yourself when we met, I was stunned by this. There's seven of you that are willing to speak out in the entire kingdom. There's seven of you.
1: Well, thanks to that day that we met, that number is now starting to grow, but you're right. There are only seven of us that have stuck our head above the parapets. The church has turned on us. Half of society has turned on us. I've had multiple hit pieces done in the state media and the press in the United Kingdom. I'm called Britain's far-right bishop. I'm Islamophobic, homophobic, transphobic, every phobic under the sun. I'm apparently the most dangerous man in Christianity in the Western world. I'm certainly the most divisive man in Christianity.
0: Makes you famous. That's good.
1: Well, they did me a huge favor because they put my name in every house in this country. The other side of that is, of course, that I have to deal with the fact that I live under three active fatwas. I have to have security in certain events that I do now with church and conferences. I've had no income at all since October 2024. I've had one unsuccessful attempt on my life already. This is the reality of what we're dealing with, yet I'm undeterred because, as you know, with what's coming up in the midterms in the US, we are fighting not just for a political environment, we're fighting for the very soul of a nation.
0: I hope more people are understanding what you just said. We are, thank God, we are not close to a civil war. I mean, we could quickly, but we're not there. And even for saying that in your country, I hate to say this to you, but you know this, you probably have jail time ahead of you for even saying that if things got into a civil war situation. What does that actually look like? Civil war in Great Britain in 2027, 26?
1: If we get to that point, you will see the mass number of patriots in this country that are deeply concerned about the direction this country is going, the fact that this country is losing its identity, is losing its heritage, and that is being deliberately replaced and deliberately targeted, suddenly begin to rise up. And the driving force that so many people talk about here is, why are the vast majority, some 98% of the illegal immigrants coming into the country, all from particular Islamic countries, and every single one of them is a fighting age male? The number of females and children coming into the country, if you're talking about claiming asylum, it's a point of a percentage in comparison to the rest of the people that are coming. And then we have idiots in this country, and I'm not careful in my language, as you know, Glenn, but we have idiots like Liverpool that declares the city, or the region, I should say, a sanctuary city. And now they have more than 2,500 illegal immigrants pouring in per day. So the number of sexual assaults has gone up astronomically. When I was there a few weeks ago, sexual assaults is still around 580 per month taking place.
0: Oh, my gosh.
1: The police claim that only 85 to 90% of sexual assaults actually get recorded. So if you think, if it's, let's be generous and say it's 10% and 580 are being recorded with the police, that's close to 6,000 sexual assaults and rapes taking place every month just in one city. So this whole thing that Rupert Lowe's rape gang inquiry exposed has not gone away at all. And the government, the local councils, the institutions are still active in helping cover it up, because it's far easier than to act like it doesn't exist, or let's not talk about it, than it is to be called a racist, because we've had decades where we've been told that saying anything about radicalized Islam, which is Islam in general, is a racist. And I am forever beating my head against the rocks when I cry aloud and spare not, as the scripture says, that Islam is an ideological religion. It is not a race. So it is not racist to criticize it. It is not racist to go against what they are trying to do with Islam. And fundamentally in the UK, which should be a warning shot to the flare in the sky, so to speak, for America, is the ultimate goal is the replacement of your laws and your institutions with Sharia law.
0: What can the people of America do to save ourselves that you guys didn't do? Because we are behind you, not very far, but we are behind you. What are the things that we should be doing right now? And what are the things that we can do to help you? I mean, I'm really concerned, Bishop, about, I was over with Tommy and you, and I said to you, you know, you guys don't have a Martin Luther King example. And unless the church is leading this, you're going to get violence. You have to, before the heart of the Christian is completely closed, you have to appeal and be able to take the blows to the head and never, ever strike back. That's the only way this will break through. And, you know, there's no Christians. I mean, there's you. The Christians have got to get involved in this over in England. So how can we help you? And what should we be doing that you made the mistake and we're about to?
1: My take on the answer to that, Glenn, is quite unique, because my number one cry to the whole of America would be to simply say, to look at where we are and see where you could be heading. And whatever you do, with everything in you, do not let the Republic fail. Because if free speech, if freedom of religion, if everything that America has built over the last 250 years, the freedoms that the Western world are currently enjoying and hang on to by the skin of our teeth because of the beacon that is the United States. If the Republic fails, the Western world is lost. And you, for everybody listening, you need to understand our salvation, Europe, is once again looking to America as its salvation politically and economically, because we cannot trust our own governments. We cannot trust our own institutions. This year is the most critical year in your electoral history, because this midterm will determine whether or not the Republic remains. And if you lose the Republic, like I said, the Western world, certainly Western Europe, is gone. When free speech goes silent in America, it dies in Europe. When liberty is restrained in America, we are borderline communism in Western Europe. And what we have been through in Britain is because people refused to actually stand up. They refused to push back against the media narrative, against the leftist liberal agenda, against the globalists that are trying to force the whole of Europe and ultimately the whole world to bow down to their wicked and evil agenda. And I would say the biggest thing you can do to help us, fight with everything you've got to stay free.
0: Bishop Duer, I'd love to have you on again. We pray for you every night. Thank you so much. Thank you.
1: Thank God bless you, sir. God bless.
0: You bet.
2: Glenn Beck is back after this.
0: 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VOM is Maine's news, talk, and information station. 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
0: Hello, America. 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
6: 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Next week, I'm going to be teaching you about the signing of the Declaration, the writing of the Declaration. I've told this story for years. I did more homework on it. My gosh, it's even more incredible than I thought. You don't want to miss it. We've got some email rolling in, some comments. Lawrence wrote, do they only oppose some data centers, Glenn? Perhaps competition, or is the CCP trying to oppress all data centers? Yes. I'm sure there is competition involved, and definitely CCP is trying to do everything they can. They're spending millions of dollars to try to convince us that they're the grassroots movement to suppress these data centers. Dan wrote in, Glenn, I've been wondering lately how all of the anti-data center push seems so coordinated. While I'm not a fan of them destroying so much farmland, I am curious why we're not putting them in space expense, but watch Elon Musk and what he'll do. Glenn, how do we know who the good guys are and who the bad guys are? Good luck with that. Can we use eminent domain to tear down the Obama Center and build data centers there? Why tear it down? It looks like it's something that you could put servers in. Big, ugly box. I have to tell you, you know America is on the ropes. Wow, was that a sobering message. You know it's on the ropes, not because of what he just said, but because soccer is beginning to make sense in America. We're getting, like, you're seeing soccer news and you're like, wow, that's really great. I think I might be a fan of soccer. What the hell is happening to us, America? Sober up.

0: America. You know we've been fighting every single day. We push back against the lies, the censorship, the nonsense of the mainstream media that they're trying to feed you. We work tirelessly to bring you the unfiltered truth because you deserve it. But to keep this fight going, we need you. Right now, would you take a moment and rate and review the Glenn Beck podcast? 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This is a movement, and you're part of it, a big part of it. So if you believe in what we're doing, you want more people to wake up, help us push this podcast to the top. Rate, review, share. Together, we'll make a difference. And thanks for standing with us. Now let's get to work. Welcome to the Glenn Beck Program. Torch250.com is where you can go, and you can get history told the right way. 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Get the app and teach your kids. Next week, I'm going to be teaching you about the signing of the Declaration, the writing of the Declaration. I've told this story for years. I did more homework on it. My gosh, it's even more incredible than I thought. You don't want to miss it. We've got some email rolling in, some comments. Lawrence wrote, do they only oppose some data centers, Glenn? Perhaps competition, or is the CCP trying to oppress all data centers? Yes. I'm sure there is competition involved, and definitely CCP is trying to do everything they can. They're spending millions of dollars to try to convince us that there's a grassroots movement to suppress these data centers. Dan wrote in, Glenn, I've been wondering lately how all of the anti-data center push seems so coordinated. While I'm not a fan of them destroying so much farmland, I am curious why we're not putting them in space expense, but watch Elon Musk and what he'll do. Glenn, how do we know who the good guys are and who the bad guys are? Good luck with that. Can we use eminent domain to tear down the Obama Center and build data centers there? Why tear it down? It looks like it's something that you could put servers in. Big ugly box. I have to tell you, you know America is on the ropes. Wow, was that a sobering message. You know it's on the ropes, not because of what he just said, but because soccer is beginning to make sense in America. We're getting, like, you're seeing soccer news and you're like, wow, that's really
1: great. It's Glenn Beck Program, brought to you locally by Office Pride of Maine. VOM is Maine's news, talk, and information station.
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8: More strikes between Iran and the U.S. I'm Kathleen Maloney, Fox News. Axios is reporting that the U.S. and Iran have agreed to halt strikes and meet tomorrow. But there have been plenty of fighting this weekend.
9: The United States launched a new round of airstrikes against Iran overnight after the IRGC attacked another oil tanker. According to U.S. Central Command, a variety of different targets were hit, including military surveillance sites, air defense capabilities, communication systems, and mine layers. In response, Iran launched missiles and drones toward Kuwait and Bahrain. This was the second exchange of fire this weekend between the United States and Iran. Vice President J.D. Vance posted to X over the weekend saying, Iran signed a ceasefire agreement. We have honored it. If they have disagreements about how the MOU is being applied, they can pick up the phone. But violence will be met with violence.
8: Fox's Trey Yingst. Local emergency crews and rescue teams from several countries are working to pull survivors out of the rubble after back-to-back earthquakes in Venezuela's capital.
10: The numbers are staggering, and another important number is that this is the fourth day. So we're past that 72-hour mark, and time is of the essence to find any survivors underneath the rubble before they die as well. Here in Caracas, a 17-floor condo has fully collapsed. Behind it, a similar condo. In fact, it's the same architectural design. It was badly damaged during the twin earthquakes, and it's going to have to come down at some point. And an aftershock could pose a threat of bringing it down right now, which means that these rescue crews are at serious risk.
8: Fox's Matt Foy. Pakistan security forces carried out an intelligence-based ground operation along the Pakistan-Afghanistan border today. It was followed by calibrated strikes against militant hideouts and safe havens. 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
0: VOM Weather from the Hammond Lumber Company Weather Desk.
9: Tonight, expect cloudy skies with a low of 54. Tomorrow, anticipate considerable cloudiness with a few showers and a high of 74. Tomorrow night, there will be periods of rain with a low of 57. As for Tuesday, it will be mainly cloudy with a couple of showers and a high of 71. Wednesday is looking pleasant with intervals of bright sunshine and a high of 79. For Blueberry Broadcasting, I'm AccuWeather meteorologist Jason Caterina.
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All right. I had a big change in my life when I sobered up. What a surprise. In case you don't know, I'm a recovering alcoholic. I screwed up my life, blah, blah, blah. And I was, whoa, whoa, for me, I've got all of these problems. And why does this stuff keep happening to me? I love that. I laugh at myself now because I was such an idiot. Why does this stuff always happen to me? Well, it's happening to you because that's life screaming at you. Stop doing that. Okay. You're causing, in many cases, you're causing your own problems. Why do I always find a man that is abusive? I don't know, but there's something that is in you that is calling that up. Okay. Not always the case, but if it keeps happening to you, it's calling it up. You know, why do I keep finding all of these people? I keep finding all these people and they just keep breaking up with me. It probably is you. I know when they break up with you and they say it's not you. If they're all kind of saying the same kind of thing, it is you. It is you. Life screams at you sometimes. Okay. Stop doing that. So I'm looking at the news. I look at it every day and I think, what is the news screaming at us? What is the thing that we're like, okay, this is the universe saying, stop, America. Let me give you five stories and see if you can spot the thread here. Okay. Story one, Supreme Court this week decided to take up a gun case out of Washington, D.C. Man named Dante Carter. He was stopped by police. A lower appeals court had thrown it out, you know, said the stop was unlawful. Fine, courts do that. But listen to the part of the reasoning. The court leaned on the fact that Carter was, in their words, a black man in a heavily policed area. His race was folded into whether his Fourth Amendment rights had been violated. Two justices, Samuel Alito, Clarence Thomas, looked at that and said, wait a minute, wait a minute, wait a minute. You can't build a man's constitutional protection on the color of his skin, even when the results help him. You can't do that. They wanted the court to hear it precisely because the racial logic cut in a sympathetic direction. That's story number one. Hold on to that one. Now, story number two comes out of Texas. Democrat running for Senate, James Talrico. Talrico said of his own ability to understand the world that his imagination is limited by his own background and identity of being white and a male. Now, he offered this as some sort of humility, okay? Let's be generous. Take it as a man who says, I have blind spots. I just can't see everything. Okay, whatever. But notice the mechanism of the claim. The limit isn't experience or his reading or his choices. The limit is his category. The category of his race and his sex set that is putting the limit and the ceiling on what his mind can reach. Wow. I mean, think about how racist that is. If I said, you know, Talrico, let's say he was African-American, and I said, you know, his imagination is limited because he's black. I mean, that's clearly racist, right? Okay. Story three, Joy Reid, talking about the 4th of July. She's not excited about it. What a surprise. She said, black Americans are not excited about the 4th of July, that to black America, Independence Day is Juneteenth.

0: I guess there is a clear, honorable point buried in there, you know, when freedom actually arrived for whom. And, you know, let's not wave that away. But I'll bet you Joy Reid had no idea what Juneteenth was. Most Americans had no idea. Most Black Americans had no idea what Juneteenth was until recently. But I don't want to argue this. I want you to look at the shape of the sentence here. She didn't say, I feel this way. She said, Black people are not excited. Oh, okay. All right. So there's one holiday for one category and another holiday for another category. The nation's birthday has to be sorted by skin. Hold on to that. Let me give you story four. We're doing five stories. Let me give you story four. Across the ocean, Great Britain, teenager, Henry Nowak. He was murdered. You know it. It was the, you know, the guy stabbed him. The Brits now say it was example of two-tier policing. The accusation, the law comes down harder and softer depending on which group you belong to. Since then, a senior police chief, Greater Manchester's own top constable, came out and said the race guidance given to officers should be rewritten. That the social engineering language baked into how police are trained was feeding the perception that justice isn't blind. So a man inside the system is asking to take the category back out of policing. Hold that one closest to all. Let me give you the fifth story. Church in Virginia, historic, mostly white, congregation, generations ago, owned slaves. Its members took part in a Black-led walking tour, a slave trail through Richmond, and confront and atone for that history. Now, examining our own history, honestly, that is absolutely not just acceptable. It is also commendable, okay? As a Christian, I think it's kind of required. But watch what's being atoned for, and by whom? Not the men who did it. Because they're two centuries dead. The living are doing the penance for an inheritance of guilt. Guilt assigned by not anything they did, but by the group they were born into. Five stories. A gun case, Senate candidate, TV host, British murder, church walk. Left, right, American, foreign, legal, and religious. What's the thread here? Identity politics is the easy way. Okay. You have Thomas and Alito blowing that apart. They're conservatives, and the racial logic in their case helped the defendant. A partisan would cheer for that outcome. So why did they refuse to? Why? Because the thread running through all five of these is not left or right. It's this. Every single one of them swaps the category for the person. Don't look at it as race. Look at it as categories. You cannot create categories over individuals. When the man becomes his race or his disability or whatever, over who he is as an individual, there's trouble on the horizon. The citizen who becomes his demographic before he becomes an American. The believer then inherits guilt by bloodline rather than by his own deeds. The mind has a ceiling that's set by their skin. In every single case, the individual has disappeared and the group steps forward to stand in its place. And that's why I dragged a Supreme Court dissent into the same room as a guilt trip church walk. Because Alito and Thomas are warning you about the principle and not the politics. The exact same logic that helps Dante Carter today is the logic that harms the next man tomorrow. Because once you agree that the category decides, you're no longer arguing whether to judge people by their group, because you've already lost that. You're only haggling over which groups get which treatment. So to me, here is what the news is shouting to me today. Go back and read the worst chapters of human history. Every single chapter. The camps, the purges, the Trail of Tears, the massacres. Not one of them began with a monster announcing, "Hey, everybody, come on over here. I'm evil. Let's all be evil together." No, it began with a clerk or a teacher or a kindly reformer, training ordinary people to stop seeing the man in front of them and start seeing the category he belongs to. Dehumanization is always step two. Step one, de-individualization. Quiet, bureaucratic, often dressed up as fairness, as repair, as safety, as justice long overdue. It never arrives wearing the face of cruelty. It arrives wearing the face of correction. And the single most radical thing the founders in this country ever did, the idea that took mankind thousands of years and gallons of blood to even reach, was the individual. One soul equal before the law, judged on what he did, not his tribe, not his father's sins, not his skin. That idea is the American firewall. It is the entire firewall. And right now we're prying bricks out of it from five different directions, five stories today. I didn't reach back over weeks. Those are today's headlines. One brick at a time, taking that out of our firewall. And each of us certain that our brick was the unfair one. And we are always, always astonished when the wall comes down and the rubble looks exactly like the thing we swore we would never build again. So here's the lesson, the one that history is writing on the chalkboard and screaming at me because the class keeps failing the test. Category is the first step toward the camp every time. And you either train yourself to see the person, the one, the soul, the man with a name, or you will eventually relearn the hard way in the dark why your grandfathers bled to make you stop seeing the group. So today, see the person. It's that simple. And it's that hard. But it's the whole ballgame. Back in just a minute.
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VOM is Maine's news, talk, and information station. So we have this unique way of disagreeing about everything. The reflecting pool is driving me out of my mind. We argue about absolutely everything. And part of that is a good thing. It's a byproduct of liberty. You know, we love to debate, okay? I have a right. Yeah, okay, got it. That's why it is so shocking to me that there is one amendment in our Bill of Rights that we have never fought about. No quibble. I can't find anyone making a case against it. Like, you know, this shouldn't be a right. I'm not. Do you know which one it is? We've never argued about it. I call it the invisible number 3, the Third Amendment. Not one single Supreme Court debate on it. We're all pretty cool with not letting the government quarter soldiers in our homes without our permission. Okay. But we should not forget about it. Even though we don't argue about it, we shouldn't forget about it because, you know, quartering of the soldiers, that was one of the beefs that the government, you know, that the people had with the government of Great Britain. They were just sending people in and just saying, go find somebody, just go live in their house. You'll find something on them. I mean, it was really bad. But when we put that in there, we think no quartering ever. No. That's not what that amendment says. You can quarter soldiers. You just have to vote on it. You have to pass a law about it. So what are the conditions where the government could say, yeah, you've got to have some people stay at your house? Because the Constitution is clear. All they have to do is pass a law and they can make people stay in your house. Did you know that? So we've put together, can we play just a little bit of the song behind me as I'm talking about this? This is a third song. It's about the forgotten number 3.

0: So this is part of the Summer of 250. And it's the Quiet Number 3. And you get with each amendment song and each amendment, you get something you can go over with your family. And this one is kind of actually fun because we're asking you to have the conversation with your family. And there's no right answer on this. No wrong answer on this either. What would have to happen? Make a case to quarter soldiers. Make a case that the government can say, yep, they're going to stay in your house. What could possibly happen where that law could be passed? Kind of a fun exercise you could do in your car or whatever with your kids as you're traveling this summer. But get the whole understanding of the entire Bill of Rights, because a lot of people don't even know what number three is. A lot of people don't know what the Fourth Amendment is. I mean, do you know the amendments? Do you? Because I barely did. And I started doing, you know, this exercise about 8 months ago to try to get this ready for you this summer. And I learned a lot, You can't defend the things that you don't understand. So Quiet Number 3 in the study guide with the lessons, the stories, the activities for all ages is out now at torch250.com. Torch250.com. 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It's already there on the website, or if you know, use the app, it's much better. But anyway, get your kids thinking about the principles of this country. It's the Summer of 250, and it's torch250.com. If we want another 250 years, we got to do some things to remind our kids what they're fighting for. Do we still have the OnlyFans thing that we played yesterday? There was a clip from this podcast.
1: I can stall because I was going to say I felt like an OnlyFans model learning about Quiet Number 3. So, but now that I've read it, I feel smarter than an OnlyFans model, and you will too.
0: Well, yeah, you were never an OnlyFans model. Here, play it.
2: What country did the United States gain its independence from?
3: Europe.
0: Oh boy.
3: I can't.
2: Who was the first president of the USA?
3: He had a top hat. Yeah.
0: Oh my gosh. Okay. Stop. It only goes downhill from there. It really only goes downhill. Don't let your kids be like that. Don't be like that yourself. Know what you're trying to defend. Know your history. And there's all kinds of ways that we make it really fun to learn history as a family, as an individual, or as a kid. Just go to torch250.com. By the way, Torchy, the insider, asked that we give them all of the lyrics to the song. So we listened. It's up there now. All the lyrics for all the songs are up there. And each week we release a lesson plan and a new song for all 10 amendments. We're up to amendment number 3, the Quiet Number 3, at torch250.com. More in a minute.
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15: And by, while Iran continues to attack international shipping without a response, or our bases without a response, they're sadly mistaken.
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17: 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In fact, it's explosive.
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1: VOM. I remember when I was a kid and it was the bicentennial, and I remember thinking 250 years. I'll be dead by then. You know, when you're a kid, you just think like by 30, I'll be dead because 30 is really old. But here we are at the 250th anniversary, and I'm fascinated at how we are not really celebrating it this time around. The bicentennial was everywhere. And, you know, we were proud of it, and we're not. And I think it's because we've lost our stories. And I'm looking for stories to tell you every day, you know, this month, and try to get you a little interested in American history. And not the names and the dates and all of that stuff, because that doesn't matter. It's the stories. And I found a story yesterday that happened 250 years ago this week. So it was right before we signed the Declaration of Independence. I didn't even know we were at war. Did you know we were at war before we declared our independence? They had already sent ships over. We were already at war. We were fighting them. Okay. And so it was like, you know, why might as well? We might as well. But the ships were in our harbors. The British ships were in our harbors. And I found a story that I just... Wait until you hear the end of the story. Who are we, really? Okay? Who are we? We are people that, when the experts have written us off, we are the ones that just keep standing. Now, maybe it's because we're too dumb. I don't know. But what created us is that we don't run from things. We run towards the trouble, not away from the problem. And then we are like, we can solve it. And then, you know, when we can't really solve it, somehow or another, a miracle always saves us. Okay. So let me take you to a sandbar. It's June this week, 1776, and you are standing on a low, hot, mosquito bitten island in the mouth of the Charleston Harbor. There's a fort here. And I'm being very, very generous when I say it's a fort. It's a square pen of palmetto logs. They're 16 feet apart, packed in between with sands. Two walls are finished, okay? The back of it is open, you know, entirely. It's half built. It's the kind of thing that if you saw that on your own property and somebody came by, you'd be like, yeah, that was a project I meant to get to, and I never really did it. Okay. Out past the bar, coming for it, is the most powerful navy in the history of the world. 9 British warships, hundreds of guns. And on board is a guy named Sir Peter Parker. You'll remember that name because he's Spider-Man in a white wig, okay? Peter Parker has crossed the ocean to put down a rebellion. And behind him, a few thousand redcoats and their spider senses are tingly, okay? General Henry Clinton waiting to come ashore and finish whatever the cannons would start, because they're just going to blow everything up, okay? They've done the math. Everybody's done the math. And the math says, oh, that little pen of logs, yeah, that'll be gone in about 10 minutes, okay? And Charleston will be gone by supper time. So the American general in charge of the whole Southern theater agreed. Charles Lee was his name. He wrote out, he looked at the thing. He said, that's your defense? These two little walls of logs? Are you kidding me? This is a slaughter pen. He's like, get out of there. Get out. They'll knock it down within a half an hour, abandon the place, pull everybody out. Okay. But that's not the American way. He's like, don't die for a sandcastle. But the colonel inside that sandcastle, he's a planter. William, I think his name is Moultrie. He's not famous. Not a man you've ever heard of. But you've seen the result of what he did in a couple of ways. So what did he do? He didn't give a big speech or anything. He just declined to leave. He was like, nah, we're going to stay. He had about 435 men, some South Carolina regulars, out on the far end of the island. Men were dug alongside 30 native warriors. And the fort had been, you know, raised in part by the hand of enslaved Africans who hauled and stacked the logs in the heat. They were there as well. The whole thing improvised. I mean, it's an unfinished collection of human beings that are not somebody that's going to stand up, okay? And they decide to stand on a position the smartest man in the army had already said, get the hell away from that thing. Now, here's the thing that nobody knew. Not Parker, not Clinton. I don't even think Moultrie knew this, okay? Palmetto, it's not oak. When you fire a 32-pound iron ball at an oak wall, what happens? We've seen this in all of the movies and everything else that ever show us fort getting attacked. The wood splinters, and it becomes shrapnel, and it kills all the people behind it, and that's how a fort dies, and it dies quickly. But palmetto is soft. It's spongy. So the British, they open up the fire that morning, and they're expecting 20 minutes. We'll be on the shore in about 30 minutes, okay? And they hit it with everything. I mean, thunder that you could feel in your chest across the water. And the cannonballs hit those palmetto logs, and the logs just take it. The whole wall, it was like jello. It would just quiver and swallow the ball and then hold. And the shot sunk into the sponge and then just stopped. 9 or 10 hours, the greatest Navy on earth hammered the half-finished pen of logs, and the pen wouldn't break. The sandcastle was standing. It was crazy. It's crazy. The men inside were doing something, you know, with their cannons that the British, they weren't expecting this. Okay. They expected that to be over in 20 minutes, but those palmetto logs held. And so they had time to aim slowly and carefully. They were low on powder. They couldn't waste a single shot. So every ball that they sent back had to go into the ship. So they needed patience. And it was almost cruel. The fort that was supposed to die in half an hour, 10 hours in, was tearing the fleet apart. And then came the moment where we make statues of these people. A British round caught the flagstaff and cut it clean. The flag was Moultrie's own design. It was one of the first flags that we had for the Revolution. It was blue, and it had a white crescent up at the top corner. And when the staff was cut, it fell down. Now, I didn't know this, but, you know, if a flag falls in a fort, the men firing on that flag, they immediately look at that and go, they've surrendered, okay? When it falls to the ground, that's what happens, okay? Flag going down means that, surrender, it's over. A sergeant named William Jasper, he looks out at the fallen flag laying out there in the killing ground, outside of the walls, okay? He didn't think about the math either. He climbed up onto the rampart, full view of every gun in the British fleet. He jumped down outside of the wall. He walks out in the open. He picks that blue flag up off the sand. And because the staff was gone, he tied the flag to the rammer of a cannon. You know, it's a sponge on a pole. And he climbed back up and he planted the flag back up on the wall. He held it up so every ship out there would understand. The answer is still no. No. No. We're not moving. They started in the morning. It's now nightfall. It's in the summer. It's been a long day. The fleet pulls back because they're bleeding. They're hemorrhaging. They're beaten. It was the very first time that in war, Americans stood toe to toe with the Royal Navy and won. And it happened 6 days before the Declaration of Independence was even signed. Governor of South Carolina took the sword off his own belt and gave it to Sergeant Jasper. And that tree became kind of important. They didn't build a statue of this. That's the South Carolina flag. It has the crescent moon up at the top. I'm sorry, South Carolina, for just discovering this. You're all rolling your eyes going, yeah, hello, dummy. Most Americans don't know this. That's why the palmetto tree is on that flag. That unimpressive spongy wood that everybody overlooked goes on a South Carolina flag, still flying today. The state made an emblem out of the thing the enemy underestimated. So why is this story important today? Every wise voice has told these people the position was indefensible. Abandoned. Get out of there. Be reasonable. Cut your losses. Had they listened to the smart money, Charleston falls, the South open up, and the whole story of America bends in a completely different direction. The Republic has always been the half-finished fort that experts have always written off. Right now, somebody is doing the math on you. You, in your own life, or on your town, or on your faith, on the whole idea of self-government. There are millions of people now saying it's a sandcastle. It's naive. It won't hold. The forces against it are just too big, too modern, too sophisticated. Be reasonable. Walk away. Don't walk away. Don't walk away. Be palmetto. The soft wood that takes the blow and doesn't splinter. It's like jello. I'm built for this. And when the flag goes down, and it will go down. Some days it goes all the way down into the sand. Be the one willing to climb over the wall in front of everything and put it back up on any pole you can find. Put it back up. We keep the republic by holding the ground that clever men have already surrendered. We're seeing it saved by miracles now and by people standing up and doing the right thing. They had already surrendered this nation to the global elites. Somebody climbed over the wall, picked the flag back up and said, "Not today, Satan. Not today." Back in a minute.
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0: You know, Jason and I were just talking during the break with the insiders about gas prices coming down. They're not here in Idaho. They're still up over $4.50, and that's ridiculous. And it's got to stop. It's got to stop. Now, gas, oil, you know, when oil was, you know, went from $80 a barrel to $120 overnight, we felt it at the gas pump that day. Now it's in the 70s and 80s. It's back down to where it was when we had $3 a gallon gas. And somehow or another, the prices, you know, in some parts of the country, the prices just aren't coming down. Why is that? Why is that? I'd like to know. I mean, I know you had to make your money because of what was in the ground. So I have no problem. I have no problem with that. But how long does that last? How long before all that gas is gone? And how come you raise the price when you didn't bring the new tanker in? You raised the price as the price of oil was going up. So you made all that money. Shouldn't it be the other way now? The gas, oil prices are coming down because oil prices are falling. Donald Trump just tweeted that what was it? 19 million barrels came out of the Strait of Hormuz yesterday. It's a record. It's a record. Why is my gas still so high? I'd like to know. And I don't want your bullcrap answer either. I really am tired of your bullcrap answer. You can, you have to explain why they went up when you still had gas in the ground that you had paid a low price for. Why did the price go up? You explain that to me, then you can explain why it won't come down now when the price of gas. Why am I paying the gas price for the future? And I'm not paying the future gas price now. I don't understand that. Who's making money on this? It's despicable. It really is. Aren't we all in this together? Do you have to gouge our eyes out every single time? And it's not the local gas station's fault. I mean, it might be sometimes, but it's usually not the local gas station's fault. It's the oil companies. And, you know, stop treating us like we're imbeciles. Why does everybody insist on, it's like Apple with the damn short cords. Why do you insist on making us hate you every time I try to go plug my Apple product in? Because I hate you every time. Every time there's a short cord, I'm like, nope, couldn't make it. Couldn't make it a normal length. Could we, Apple? I mean, I have that argument in my head every time. Couldn't do it the normal length. Could you, Apple? It's the same thing that's happening to you oil companies. And you're not enemies of the people. You provide a great service. You power the world. You make our heat and air conditioning and our cars work, and it's great. Can you stop making us hate you, please? Jeez. I don't understand it. What is the price of gasoline now in Texas, Jason?
1: It's like right at $3. And some gas stations have gone down below. I know. I'm looking at the insiders now. They're all posting their gas prices across the country. And it seems like the norm is $3.50 and above. At $3.50, Texans are like,
0: $4.55.
1: Nope.
0: $4.55 in Idaho.
1: No.
0: But Ricky, what are you paying?
2: Oh, we are coming down. Like, we're in the mid threes right now in South Florida. And South Florida is typically more expensive than Central and North Florida.
1: Mid threes.
0: I had to drive. I drove 6 hours down almost to Vegas and then back. And I didn't pay under $4.30 a gallon anywhere. Just 2 days ago. Mm-hmm. I mean, I think we're getting ripped off here. Just a little bit. I think we're getting ripped off. But anyway, it is coming down. There is relief coming at the pump. I mean, not you, California. I'm sorry. I didn't mean to include you. There's no relief coming for you. But everywhere else, relief is coming.
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12: Talks are back on. I'm Carmen Roberts, Fox News. U.S. and Iran have reportedly agreed to pause attacks near the Strait of Hormuz and hold new talks in Qatar on Tuesday. Yesterday, President Trump threatened to re-escalate the attacks after the regime kept up attacks in and around the Strait of Hormuz. Earlier today, Senator Rick Scott told Fox News,
13: we're doing the right thing. We're going to give them a chance. And if not, we're going to have to continue to bomb them.
12: Fox's Trey Yingst has more from Tel Aviv on yesterday's U.S. retaliation.
14: According to U.S. Central Command, a variety of different targets were hit, including Iranian military surveillance infrastructure, communication systems, air defense sites, drone storage facilities, and mine layer capabilities. The president posted to Truth Social shortly after the strikes, saying United States aircraft just struck Iranian missile and drone storage locations and coastal radar sites for violating the ceasefire agreement again. It is very possible that they will never learn. The president goes on to say, there may come a point when we are no longer able to be reasonable and will be forced to militarily complete the job that we very successfully started. If that happens, the Islamic Republic of Iran will no longer exist.
12: Meantime, tensions remain high after Israel carried out strikes on Hezbollah infrastructure, and that's amid warnings of broader conflict. And in Pakistan, the military says it struck militant targets in Afghanistan after a suicide car bombing in Karachi killed three paramilitary rangers. Pakistan says it killed 29 fighters at militant hideouts today. Wildfires turned deadly along the Utah-Colorado border. Three firefighters died yesterday. Two were injured and conditions not improving.
15: Wildfire danger still exists across at least the Four Corner region. In fact, it's explosive.
12: Meteorologist Nate Larson with Fox 13, Salt Lake City. And in World Cup action, Canada beats South Africa 1-0. 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
30: Tonight, expect cloudy skies with a low of 54. Tomorrow, anticipate considerable cloudiness with a few showers and a high of 74. Tomorrow night, there will be periods of rain with a low of 57. As for Tuesday, it will be mainly cloudy with a couple of showers and a high of 71. Wednesday is looking pleasant with intervals of bright sunshine and a high of 79. For Blueberry Broadcasting, I'm AccuWeather meteorologist Jason Caterina.

0: 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Here's tonight's host, V. Paul Reynolds.
1: Thank you. Thank you, sir. And good evening, one and all. And welcome to the Maine Outdoors, Maine's longest running outdoor talk radio program. We've been at this now for more than 30 years, and we're proud to be here. If you'd like to be on our show tonight, and we always encourage you to do so to make things more exciting for us and for you, we have a telephone number. And what's that number, Catherine?
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1: And you are listening to us on the Voice of Maine News Talk Network, 101.3 and 103.9 in the Queen City. We have a good show lined up tonight. We have two guests in the studio who were with us last year, and they always proved to be interesting gentlemen with a lot of fun things to tell you about. We'll introduce them in just a second. First, the crew that make the show possible every week. The man behind the toggle switches there in Operations Central, the chief engineer, none other than the sweetheart of Grand Lake Stream, Norman F. Plord.
3: Good evening, Paul. How you doing?
1: I am fit as a fiddle tonight. I'm feeling so good. How about you?
3: Good, good. How was the fishing trip?
1: The fishing was great. Good. I'm going to talk about it a little bit later.
3: Oh, good.
1: We had a wonderful trip. A lot of bugs, a lot of showers, thunder showers, yeah. Taking it, you know, knocking us off the lake, but we had a fun time.
3: Oh, good.
1: Good time. Played a little cribbage and had some adult beverages. It was a good time. And with him, behind him, is a trainee who's back with us after all these years. And he's being trained by Norman Plord to be a flawless board operator, Scotty Bates.
4: Yes, thank you, Paul. We'll have to see you on that flawless.
1: All right. Nice to have you here, sir.
4: Thank you.
1: And our co-host, who's with us tonight, and she's in a different chair since she normally is.
2: Yeah.
1: And I'm kind of a creature of habit, so I'm going to have trouble getting used to the idea that she's not on my left. She's across from me, and she's a wonderful lady. She's a Maine guide. She is a hails from Aroostook County. She loves to hunt and fish, and she is a member of the Fish and Wildlife Advisory Council. Our co-host, Catherine Gordon.
2: It is wonderful to be here, but I feel like I've been bad because I'm sitting like in this far corner.
1: You feel like it's a timeout, right?
2: I know. Now tell everyone that my mic didn't work, so they had to stick me on an alternate mic.
1: Was not working properly, so we had to move her. But she's got her.

0: directors of the Pleasant River Conservation Club. Larry, nice to have you here, sir.
1: Nice to be back. Thanks for having me.
0: All right. We're going to have a good show, right?
2: Absolutely.
0: You bet. And we're going to talk, both these gents know a lot about survival, and we're going to talk about that and also about the primitive gathering here in just a few minutes. Right now, though, I want to remind you this program is sponsored every week in part by the Northwood Sporting Journal. It's Catherine's favorite outdoor publication.
3: It is.
0: And I didn't make you say that, did I?
3: No, it is my favorite.
0: Yeah. And a July issue is on the streets this week. If you're a subscriber, you'll get it automatically in the mail, but you can also buy it at a number of newsstands near you. There's a striper angler on the cover with a big old slobber knocker of a striper, and you'll find that at your newsstands.
3: And at Hannaford's, I walked into Hannaford's. They always have a nice stack next to the door.
0: Oh, did you see it there?
3: Yes.
0: Oh, good.
3: Yeah.
0: Okay. If you want to get a subscription, you can call Alicia at the office, and her number is 732-4880, 732-4880, and you can check us out online at sportingjournal.com. If you want an advertising question answered, you can contact our ad lady, Tracy Grant, and her number is 399-9905. Okay, Outdoor Digest here briefly. The Maine Moose Lottery drawing has taken place, and yours truly could not enter because I had a moose permit last year. Catherine, you don't enter that, or do you?
3: I do sometimes. I did not enter this year.
0: Okay.
3: But
0: are you into that, either one of you guys?
3: No. Our longtime listener and friend from Great Pond, Becky, got her moose permit.
0: You're kidding.
3: Yeah, she did.
0: Absolutely. Becky Unofsky?
3: Becky from Great Pond.
0: She
3: got
0: did?
3: Her moose permit, yes.
0: How
3: she's
0: come
3: thrilled.
0: She didn't tell me?
3: Well, you've been out in the woods until like 5 minutes ago.
0: I didn't know she did. Does
3: yes.
0: she need a guide?
3: Well, maybe she does.
0: Becky, congratulations, lady. I didn't know that you got a permit. That's wonderful.
3: Yeah, she was thrilled.
0: Good for you. Yeah. That's fantastic. Anyway, if you're at home now and you got your first moose permit, we'd love to hear from you. And what's the number? If somebody wants to tell us a little bit about their excitement of being at the lottery, what's the number?
3: It is 1-800-966-1039.
0: Yeah. Okay. If you did get a permit for the first time and having been there, I know it's exciting, we'd like to hear from you. So give us a jingle. Let's see. The moose lottery drawing has taken place, and
3: we have some any deer permits.
0: That's, yeah, what about that? Any deer permits?
3: Right. Well, the 2026 Antlerless Deer Permit Lottery is now open. It opened on June 25th, and it will run through July 30th. This will give hunters the opportunity to apply for a permit to harvest on a doe or antlerless deer in a designated wildlife management district this fall. This doe permit allows the licensed hunter to harvest one antlerless deer. That's a hard word to say, antlerless. Antlerless deer.
0: You know what I like? I just, at least in the old days, just call it a doe permit.
3: Yeah, I know. Yeah. Let's just call it the doe permit.
0: Doe permit.
3: We'll harvest one doe in the district for which the permit is issued in addition to the antlered or the buck deer statewide. And again, that is closing on July 30th. And if you do get picked, it's a $12 permit fee, $2 agent fee, and the lottery is drawn August 13th.
0: And I think it's accurate to say, and I've been hunting deer in Maine for quite a long time, I think it's accurate to say that probably more doe permits issued now than ever in the history of the state.
3: Right, because then again on September 15th, there are extra permits left over for sale, and then again on September 29th, the second extra permit sale.
0: Okay.
3: So they are really
0: all kinds
3: pushing.
0: Of permits available. Yeah. All right, that's good. All right, and so now, Norm, it's time for the fishing report, so you have to sing the introductory thing about the big boss bass. Here's Norm.
4: Big boss bass.
0: Why, you? Come on, give us a little. You're the big boss bass. You work for me. You can't do that?
4: No.
0: No, I'm sorry. I didn't mean to embarrass you.
4: No, not embarrassed at all.
0: Okay,
4: if I could sing it, I would.
0: All right, okay. Well, we thought we were going to have the music, but next week we'll have the music. But anyway, forgetting the music, you did some more fishing, Catherine, at Bushar.
3: Yeah, I have had just the best time with, because I've always been a fly fisherman. I got a camp out at Pushaw. Now I spin cast. I got the bass boat. I'm dying. I love it so much.
4: Yeah.
3: But the last 2 weeks, I've been catching some big lunkers out there. Really nice, some nice sized bass.
0: Now, you're still using that little toy rod that you had last time?
3: I graduated to my real rod.
0: Yeah. Okay, good.
3: And
0: for you.
3: And I love to catch. I caught a few smallmouth on my fly rod. And we were talking before the show, right behind Pushaw is this nice little pond. It's called Mud Pond, but I think you called it, what do you call it?
2: It's called Mud Pond or Perch Pond.
3: Or Perch Pond. Hmm. And I used my fly rod over there, paddled my canoe around, and caught some really pretty big black crappie.
0: On your fly rod?
3: What
0: were you using for fly?
3: I just had a woolly bugger.
0: Just a woolly bugger, yeah.
3: And they were
0: you using a sinking tip or just a floating line?
3: I had a floating line.
0: Floating
3: there was
0: line.
3: Nothing special. Just cast it right out there.
0: Good.

0: I caught a bunch of
1: them. Yeah. Well, you know, I went on a fishing trip up north with my boys back to that same old place we've been going, Joe, for 50 years. You believe that?
2: Yep.
1: The same pond for 50 years, and the fishing was just as good this time as it was 50 years ago. I'm honest. I'm telling the truth. And we had a great trip. Flies were horrible. Horrendous flies. Black flies drove us crazy, bit us all up. And
0: so what'd you catch?
1: Oh, we caught brookies. Nice brookies.
0: Nice.
1: You know, not huge, but a lot of them, you know, so it makes it fun. You know, 10 inches, 12 inches, 11 inches in there. And we kept a couple for the pan,
0: nice,
1: which we do, and cooked them up and had them with our eggs in the morning. They were great. And then we segued from there down to the Big Eddy, the West Branch, where I don't do so well, Catherine.
0: Oh, no.
1: Do you ever fish moving water with flies?
0: I do, but I'm a little bit nervous in, like, because I fish. I'm not going to give it the, I've been sworn to secrecy. Yeah. And when the water's really going fast, I get nervous standing in it, because I've got a nice set of waders.
1: Yeah.
0: I shouldn't be nervous, but I do get a little.
1: Do you? Yeah.
0: Yeah, I don't know why.
1: Yeah.
0: I'm good fly fishing out of a canoe. That's what I've done my whole life. So
1: yeah, well, you know, it's one thing to be. Do you fish at all, Joe?
2: Very little.
1: No, okay, Larry, you don't fish.
3: Well, yeah, I'm a lousy fisherman.
1: Well, anyway, you know, you get a remote trout pond. If you're fishing a dry fly, you just put it out there. Well, Norm knows about that. You put a nice cast, and it just floats there, and you wait for the fish to hit it. But on moving water, man. You got to have a good presentation.
0: You do.
1: That means no drag. You know what I mean by drag? You know, if you put a fly out there and you get that little V,
2: yep,
1: the fish won't hit it because they know, hey, bub, I'm not going to hit that. That's a phony fly.
0: Right.
1: So,
0: and you have to be able to read the water and know where they're behind
1: exactly.
0: The rocks.
1: Exactly.
0: It's a lot more complicated.
1: And like on the Big Eddy, there are these seams and this foam and... My son Scotty is very adept at this, so much that he outfishes me 10 to 1.
0: Nice.
1: And he hooked into a real nice 18, 19 inch landlock.
0: Nice.
1: Fat one, put up a good fight. But the interesting thing, Norm, you'll be interested in this, he used a stimulator on top as an indicator fly, and then about a foot under that, he dropped a dropper, they call it, a dropper fly. You know, there's two flies, dropper. And he had this little tiny 22. Mayfly emerger. You know what 22 is? How small they are?
0: Small.
1: They are like, you
0: I
1: know?
0: Didn't know. I couldn't thread that on there.
1: Well, he had a heck of a time. He had a 5X tippet, and he had all he could do, Norm, to get that into that little thing. But
4: I'm not surprised.
1: Anyway, this fish smashed that little, instead of hitting the big stimulator on top, this, you know, healthy salmon smashed that little tiny number 22 fly. And what is most amazing is, you know how small these are?
0: Yeah.
1: The hook on them is like, you can barely see it. And he was able to, the fish jumped out of water two or three times like the salmon do. They do a dance, you know, it's exciting. And then what's most amazing is when he caught that fish, he didn't lose it with that little tiny fly. I couldn't believe it.
0: That always amazes me. It does.
1: You know, this is probably a 2 or 3 pound fish.
2: I'm surprised he stayed hooked.
1: He did. Yeah, incredible. Anyway, bottom line is we had a wonderful time.
0: Wonderful.
1: We had a good
0: and
1: time.
0: And that was like a Father's Day trip?
1: They all wished me a happy Father's Day.
0: Nice.
1: That was nice. We had a great time.
0: Wonderful.
1: It's good to hunt and fish with your boys.
0: Absolutely.
1: Great thing. Anyway, I hope you get a chance to fish, you folks at home, and the trout season is just about peaking, in my opinion, right now. The Green Drake Hatch, of course, is the grand finale. That'll happen a little later, maybe right after the 4th. So if you like to trout fish, this is the time to do it. Don't let it pass you by. And I think that wraps up Outdoor Digest, unless you have anything else to add.
0: No, I'm just so impressed that you got out there and had such a good time. And because I'm feeling like now that I've had, because I used to go with my dad all the time.
1: Yeah.
0: Now that I have the bass boat and it's got a motor, I'm kind of become a lazy fisherwoman. Like I'm on the boat puttering all around instead of like with my waders. And
1: We worked hard.
0: Yeah.
1: And but it was just a wonderful time. And I'm just thankful that at my age, I'm still able to do it. I'm very appreciative of that. And that wraps up Outdoor Digest, brought to you by the Northwood Sporting Journal. If you join us late again, our guests are Joe Fraser. Joe writes a column for the Sporting Journal, survival column, and with him is Larry Bulkin, and Larry's the founder of the Puckerbrush Primitive Gathering, which is a big event taking place on July 17th and 19th down in Columbia. We're going to talk about that in just a few minutes. Right now, though, we're itching to give you a gift if you have an answer to the trivia question, and this is a little a little departure from what we normally do. This doesn't really have an outdoor flavor to it, but we thought with the 250th anniversary coming up, right, Catherine?
0: Yes, I like this question.
1: We thought it might be appropriate to have a little kind of a question about the celebration that's coming up, the 250th anniversary, in case somebody missed that. This is a big deal. And so we have a question that's related to that. And Joe has a question. And if you get the right answer, we're going to give you a subscription to the Northwood Sporting Journal.
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2: Who was the oldest signer of the Declaration of Independence?
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4: Okay, we are back with Maine Outdoors, and we are standing by for you to answer the trivia question. If you get the right answer, I'm going to make sure you get a subscription to the Northwood Sporting Journal. And Justice Joe Frazier is standing by to judge the validity of the answer to your question. And Norm, I saw you yawn, so I think you're still with us, though, right? Still there?
5: I'm still alive.
4: Okay, and we have a call standing by. Good evening, caller. You're in Maine Outdoors. What's your first name, and where are you calling from?
6: Mike, about Glenburn, but I'm from Warrington.
4: Okay, Mike, we won't hold that against you. What do you think the answer? What do you think the answer is, guy?
6: Ben Franklin.
7: That's correct.
4: Very good. We thought, you know, we test these questions beforehand to see if they're too difficult or too easy. But we thought this would be a toughie. But you had the right answer.
6: Do I get a bonus if I can tell you the age?
8: Oh, yeah. Do you know the age?
4: Well, gee, a bonus. Let me think about it now. What did you want for a bonus, Mike?
6: I'd like to have a hat. I just

0: told Norm I got hung up on when you guys had the hat, and I had the right answer, and it was my hat to have. So they got disconnected. I'm not blaming anybody, but, you know, that's how it went.
1: Okay, well, let me think about it. You want a, like, which, you want a Northwood Sporting Journal hat? I don't have any more Maine Outdoors hats. You want a nice limited edition Sporting Journal cap? I can arrange that for you.
0: You got an orange one?
1: Yeah, and not only is it's the best one of the lot because it's got an embossed whitetail buck on the side of it. These things are collector items. But I got a couple. I got a couple left.
0: Yeah, I'll take that. I'll remind you, it was me that talked to you the other day and told you I've been listening to you guys since day one. I shook your hand. I'm a fellow Navy man.
1: Oh, you're a Navy guy. Well, okay.
0: Yes,
1: then you're a shoo-in guy. Thanks for your service. Yeah.
0: Thank you, yours too, Paul.
1: Thank you, sir. I appreciate that. All right. So now let me ask you this. Now, are you going to settle for just the limited edition cap, or do you want the Sporting Journal subscription as well?
0: Oh, I want that subscription. I've been listening to you guys since day one. I've been a subscriber since forever. So
1: okay, Mike. Well,
0: I'm a cheerleader. I actually go out there and tell people to buy your subscriptions and stuff.
1: Oh, all right, boy. You've sold me. You sold me, man. You're gonna get the whole ball of wax. That's great. Well, you're gonna get a hat and you're gonna get a subscription. How's that?
0: I appreciate it, Paul.
1: All right.
0: I appreciate it.
1: All right. You stay on the line and.
2: Oh wait, he still has to tell us the age though. That was the deal.
1: Oh, thank you for keeping.
0: He was 70.
2: Yes, he was.
1: Exactly right. Perfect. Perfect answer. You get an A. All right, Mike. Good for you. Stay on the line, guy, and we'll make sure you get all this swag. Okay.
0: Thank you very much, you guys. I'll have a good and safe 4th.
1: Okay, you do the same. Thanks for your service. All right. Okay, that was the correct answer. Benjamin Franklin. He was 70. He was an old guy, and the rest of them are all young whippersnappers at that Declaration of Independence signing. Okay, that takes care of that. Let's get down to business now. Oh, did you want to take a? We did the break, yeah. Our guest tonight, Joe Frazier, who is writes a basic.
2: I think we do have another commercial, don't we?
1: No, not till 7:30.
2: Oh,
1: yeah,
2: okay.
1: We're on track.
2: Okay.
1: Joe Frazier writes a column for the journal called Basic Survival, and he also takes part in the Puckerbrush Primitive Gathering, and also with him is Larry Bulkin, and Larry was the founder of this primitive gathering. Larry, I'm going to start with you and ask you to explain to our listeners just what is the Puckerbrush Primitive Gathering all about.
3: Well, in essence, it's a meeting where we concentrate on old-time wood skills, really. I mean, I sometimes regret calling it primitive, but these are skills that all human beings have in common. And every human on the face of the earth has ancestors that were of the Paleolithic age.
1: Yeah.
3: And basically, what spurred my interest in it is that I spent a career as a tool maker, and a lot of this is about making tools. And what it comes down to is recursive knowledge. And basically, all the technology that we have around us here today stems from what our ancestors did with just some rocks and fire.
1: You bet.
3: So
1: yeah.
3: that's kind of what it's it's about. It's about the basics, the very basics of woodsmanship and that type of thing.
1: Yeah, you used the term bushcraft. What is bushcraft?
3: Well, bushcraft. I saw a great description of this the other day. Survival is learning how to leave the woods. Bushcraft is learning how to stay in the woods.
1: Yeah, that's a good way to put it.
3: Yeah.
1: Okay. How to stay in the woods and survive.
3: Right.
1: Yeah.
3: And be comfortable.
1: Yeah. Okay. And the gathering takes place, again, it's July 17th, 18th, and 19th down in Columbia at the Pleasant River Fish and Game Association Club. And I was there last year with you guys and had a wonderful time. I seriously did. And I had always wanted to learn how to start fire with a... what do you call it?
3: Bow drill.
1: Bow drill.
4: Friction fire.
1: And I tried it as a Boy Scout a couple times and failed. And finally, so many years later, I actually accomplished it with the help of that fellow who is such a patient teacher.
3: That would be Tim
1: who,
3: Beal.
1: Who was that fellow?
3: Tim Beal.
1: Oh, he was great.
3: He's another
1: excellent.
3: One of the founders.
1: Yeah. And when that thing, you know, exploded into flame, I was so pleased because I never thought I could do it. That was great. Anyway, so that thing's taking place, and there are all kind of events down there. And Joe... reflect a little bit on what you think of the gathering. What's it all about to you?
4: It's all about people coming together and teaching each other different skills. A lot of the instructors that are there are in classes after their own class.
1: Oh, are they? Yeah.
4: So there's always something new to learn.
1: Yeah.
4: It's family friendly, so people bring their kids and everybody. And like I was telling you guys earlier, I've never seen a kid on their telephone the entire time unless they're taking pictures or something.
1: And that's a rarity.
4: It is rare.
1: Yeah, for sure. Yeah. Oh, that's great. And what will you be teaching down there this year?
4: I'll be teaching birch bark baskets and how to make them and, you know, dealing with birch bark and also bushcraft pack frames.
1: Yeah. When do you know how the Native Americans made their birch bark canoes? Basically, could you make a birch bark canoe if you had to?
4: I know the theory behind it.
1: Mm-hmm.
4: I've never made one.
1: You've never made one.
4: I'd love to, but I've never made one.
1: Yeah.
2: You made some nice one, little model canoes that were beautiful. I thought they were beautiful. You did a great job with those.
4: Yeah, Christmas tree ornaments.
2: Well,
4: yeah.
2: I loved it. I was like, that's
1: so
2: special.
1: Could you make a water container out of birch bark that would not leak?
4: Yes.
1: You could do that.
4: Yeah, you just fold it rather than cut the seams.
1: Well, you got to have seams if you're going to
4: fold it and bend it up.
1: Yeah?
4: Because the bark itself is waterproof.
1: As long
4: as there's no holes in it, it's waterproof.
1: Really? Yeah.
4: Yeah.
1: So you wouldn't have to have any seams at all?
4: You just bend it and fold it to make like a cup or a bowl.
1: Yeah.
4: And that would be waterproof. Yeah.
1: Yeah. Yeah. So if you wanted to make one that had, you know, shaped like a conventional coffee can, what would you use for cement in the seam? Would you use like spruce gum or something like that? What did the Indians use? They used spruce gum, didn't they? Or what did they use for?
4: Yeah, spruce gum, and usually that was mixed with bear fat in order to make it not brittle.
1: Oh, okay.
4: And you can also mix it with some charcoal, like finely ground charcoal.
1: Okay.
4: And that makes it stronger.
1: Okay. All right. So you're going to make some things out of birch bark.
4: Yes.
1: And you bring your own birch bark?
4: I have a pretty good pile of it to bring, yeah.
1: Is there any particular type of birch tree you look for when you're looking for bark?
4: The bigger the better, and the older stuff is better because it's thicker and it doesn't split and doesn't delaminate as easily.
1: This is a yellow birch or a wire birch or what kind of birch?
4: White, usually.
1: Plain
4: white birch, yeah.
1: Yeah, yeah. Okay. Interesting. All right. So anyway, that's taking place, and you'll be doing that all 3 days that you're there?
4: Usually Friday day is just for setup and things like that.
1: Yeah.
4: The classes are primarily Saturday and Sunday, but...
1: Okay. And anyway, if anybody wants to attend this, also notice that if you want to be down there for the whole weekend, you can, like, camp out, right?
4: Yes.
1: You can bring, an RV camper?
3: Yeah.
4: Anything you want. There's primitive camping on site.
1: You just park it in a field, right?
4: Yes.
1: Yeah. Yep. And what are some of the charges? Can you review that with us, Larry? What are the costs for this?
3: Well, the entire weekend is, let me see here, $25 per person for adults.
2: And that includes your camping and everything. That's everything.
3: Free camping.
1: Yeah.
2: Oh, there you go.
3: Yep. So day passes are $5 for Friday afternoon because there's not a whole lot going on.
1: Yeah.
3: $15 for Saturday, $10 for Sunday. Youth 12 and under are free.
1: So I gather if you're only going one day, Saturday's the best day to be there?
4: Yes.
1: That's when the most happens,
3: so,
1: right?
3: Yeah.
1: Okay. So you can bring your camper, your tent, and cost you $25 for the whole weekend?
4: Mm-hmm. Yes.
1: Can't beat that. Yeah, okay. Is there any food being served? I don't ask this question, but Catherine's a big eater.
2: I'm a big food person. I won't go anywhere if there's not food offered to me.
1: It doesn't matter to me. I go whether there's food or not, but Catherine likes to eat.
2: I do.
3: The kitchen will be in operation the entire weekend with kind of snack-type foods on Friday.
1: Yeah.
3: We'll be serving breakfast Saturday and Sunday morning.
1: No kidding.
3: And,
1: breakfast?
4: The breakfast is amazing.
2: Ooh, what's for breakfast?
1: Tell us about it.
4: Usually ham, baked beans, pancakes.
1: Eggs over easy?
4: Pretty much.
1: The whole deal?
3: I don't know if they're doing eggs or not, but...
4: not sure. What?
1: No eggs over easy?
3: I didn't say that. I said I didn't know.
4: With everything else, you won't miss them.
1: I won't miss them, okay.
3: But Saturday for lunch, we have a big pulled pork lunch. Saturday night, we have a potluck supper. It's real good. Everybody pitches in, and you know, it's quite a spread.
1: Wow, that sounds good.
3: And again, we serve pulled pork on Sunday for lunch.
1: That's one of my favorites, pulled pork. Yeah, Great. And so if somebody pays $15 to get in, does that cover any of the food, or do they have to pay for that extra?
3: No, that's the food's extra.
1: Food's extra, okay.
3: Yeah, the breakfast is by donation, though.
1: Okay. And now what about if Catherine wants to bring her dog? Can she do that?
3: As long as the dog is well-behaved and friendly and is on a leash 6 foot or shorter, yes.
1: Okay, all right. You don't have a dog, do you?
2: I do.
1: Oh, you do?
2: I have a pit bull. I do.
1: You're kidding.
2: No, I'm not.
1: Does that thing drag you around?
2: No, it's a very sweet dog. Yeah. I adopted her from the Bangor Humane Society when she was 6 years old. She came up from Georgia, and she is an absolutely beautiful, sweet dog.
1: And has a docile personality?
2: Very, yeah.
1: Yeah.
2: Yeah, she's a sweetheart. Yeah, they get a bad rap. I think
1: you
2: it
1: think
2: depends.
1: So, really?
2: I think it depends a lot on who raises them and whether they're treated well and whatnot. But she's a beautiful little thing.
1: All right, we'll take a break. Engineer wants us to make a buck, so we'll take a break. You folks at home, stay tuned. We'll be right back.

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4: Okay, we're back with Maine Outdoors, and our guests are Joe Frazier and Larry Bulkin, and we'll be with them in a second. But I have a couple of housekeeping items I want to make sure we don't forget to put out. If you did get a moose permit, and it's your first moose permit, you must be excited about it, and we'd like to hear from you. What's the number, Catherine, if somebody was lucky enough to draw?
5: Yes, it is 1-800-966-1039.
4: And don't be bashful.
5: Me?
4: No, I'm talking about the people at home.
5: Well, you looked right at me. I'm like, I'm not bashful.
4: No, you are not bashful. I will vouch for that. So anyway, you folks at home, if you got a moose permit, don't be shy. Call us and tell us about how exciting it is for you. And I might have a couple tips for you. And let's see. Also, the other question is, this is a little off a departure or digression, but I have a skunk issue at home. And I've never had one before. Never had a skunk issue. I live in the outdoors. I live on Branch Lake. I've got a bird feeder, and at the bottom of the bird feeder, there's a bunch of shells of those black sunflower seeds. And I've got this darn skunk, big sucker. He's probably, I don't know, 4-pounder. And he's hanging around, and my daughter-in-law's dogs are getting nervous, and I'm a little nervous because I don't want to get things sprayed up and stunk up before my 4th of July party.
5: Oh, yeah.
4: And so if you folks at home know how I can deal with this, give us a call. And we might even have a prize for you if you come up with a good answer. Well, how do I deal with my skunk?
6: But no shotgun, right?
4: Well, I've got a shotgun. I've got a 22, and I'm not afraid to use it, but I'm afraid if I shoot it, it's
5: gonna make
4: smell up the joint.
5: Smell.
4: So.
5: Yeah.
4: But I don't know. Maybe it wouldn't. Maybe if you shot him in the head, it wouldn't. I don't know. I just don't know. But I know there are people out there with a lot more skunk experience than I have, and we appreciate a call. Okay, back with our guests. What I want to do is to help you understand what goes on at the Puckerbrush Primitive Gathering down there in Columbia, I'm going to ask each of these gents to explain a little bit about some of the events that take place. The first one, for example, is knife making. What happens there, Larry?
7: Well, we've generally had several blacksmiths show up for the event.
4: Yeah.
7: And obviously, knife making and smithing go hand in hand.
4: Yeah.
7: It's basically tool making. So we've generally wound up with a few people making knives over the course of the weekend. And it's kind of one of those things where you can jump in into the workshop. And guys may not necessarily want to make knives. They might want to make something else, like a pot hanger or whatever. You know, it's pretty free-flowing.
4: Yeah. So it's you can actually watch somebody make a knife if you want to, right?
7: If people want to make knives, yeah.
4: Yeah.
7: Yeah, and
4: so is there, what do you call the thing where all the hot coal is?
8: Forge.
4: Is there a forge there?
8: Oh, yeah, they usually bring a couple of forges.
4: Do they really?
7: Yeah.
4: Yeah, just like the old blacksmith in the westerns, right?
7: Right, and we have a somewhat limited supply of high carbon steel that people can use if that's what they want to do.
4: Yeah, yeah.
7: That'll harden.
4: Yeah.
7: So.
4: We have a caller standing by. Okay, good evening, caller. You're in Maine Outdoors. What's your first name, and where are you calling from?
9: My name's Tony. I'm from Bar Harbor.
4: Hey, Tony, how you doing?
9: Oh, it's a beautiful day.
4: Oh, yeah,
9: get out of the water. And,
4: yeah, gorgeous.
9: Yeah.
4: What's up?
9: You know, it's calling about your skunks. And,
4: oh, okay.
9: If you're, I was just telling the screener, if you don't have any recipes for skunks, I can certainly supply you with something. But otherwise, if you're not going to eat them, then I would discourage them. So the number one thing that I tell my clients is that we if you can do away with the bird feeders, that's the best thing. Of course, they're bringing everybody and their brother in otherwise. But if you're going to keep the feeders up, which is a quality of life issue, and I totally understand that, I do a lot of work with motion sensing sprinklers. We have estates down here that I've got 20 plus sprinkllers on.
4: Okay.
9: And you can see for the deer. So primarily for deer, but we modify them for medium-sized mammals and so forth. And I really we've used a lot of different brands. And I have a particular brand that I recommend they should be giving me.
4: Not to be unappreciative, but this is in an awkward location where I'd have to run my hose all the way around from the back of my house, which I don't.
9: Oh, I see. Yeah.
4: You don't want to do that. Any other suggestions?
5: He said to get rid of the bird feeder. Would you be willing to do that this week before everyone comes for the forest?
4: Yeah, but what are the yellow finches going to do?
5: Well, there's enough natural foods out there this time of year.
4: Yeah.
5: I feed my birds through the winter and not in the summer.
4: So in other words, if I just take the feeder down for a while, that skunk will go away, right?
9: That's going to help. That's going to help clean up the mass.
4: Okay. All right.
9: But what's interesting with you mentioned the finches. You said you're talking about finches, right?
4: Yeah.
9: So they like the Niger seed, so they shouldn't be at all. I was talking to a client yesterday about this, that most of our birds, you know, using sunflower, safflower, and all the other millet and so forth, a lot of birds will eat those, but also our mice. And so when we have bird seed, we also have all of that detritus that gets picked up by mice. And of course, that becomes any feeding situation, it becomes a nexus for all kinds of things. And so when you got the birds coming in, they're picking up the ticks and so forth. But the Niger, if you switch over to Niger seed, not many other animals are really interested in
4: it. What kind of seed is that?
9: So, N-I-G-E-R, Niger seed, and it's from a thistle plant, I think.
4: Okay.
9: Get a botanist on it.
4: So get rid of the oil, the black oil sunflower seeds. I hear you.
9: Yeah.
4: Okay.
9: Because even I like to eat those. Hopefully that helps.
4: I haven't tried one, but if they're good, I'll give it a shot. Anyway, we appreciate that. Thank you. We appreciate your input.
9: Yeah,
4: and
9: and
4: what you've told me is I wasn't really thinking this through clearly, and your suggestion is so easy and practical. I like it. I'm going to just get rid of the feeder for a while, and I'm going to clean up the shells around the bottom of the all right,
9: definitely,
4: very good,
9: clean up the bottom.
4: Thank you, sir. Appreciate it very much.
9: Happy Fourth.
4: Same to you. Okay, bye-bye.
6: And you got one more.
4: Oh, we do. My goodness. Good evening. You're in Maine Outdoors. What's your first name? Where are you calling from?
10: It's Brian. I'm calling from Brunswick.
4: Yes, Brian.
10: I had a colony of raccoons I was actually trying to trap, and I set up 8 have a heart traps, and
4: yeah,
10: 6 out of the 8, I caught a skunk.
5: 6 out of the 8?
4: No kidding.
5: Oh, wow.
6: Hello.
10: I actually had a skunk problem, too.
4: Wow.
10: I didn't realize that. I thought it was just one, but I could.
5: Once you trap them, how do you transport them without getting sprayed?
10: So you throw a towel or like a blanket over it, and they won't spray themselves.
5: Interesting. Oh. There you go, Paul.
10: If they're gonna exit the area.
4: I'm just afraid they might spray on my way to giving them the towel treatment.
10: They won't let their tail and spray. Trust me, I've been around them enough where I had to transport every one of them out of there, and I never got sprayed.
4: Yeah.
5: Nice.
10: So
5: I
10: was trying to trap raccoons, not skunks, and I got a bunch.
4: Yeah. Anyway, I've never had one around before, and I've been there a few years. Appreciate the call. Thank you.
10: Yeah.
4: All right. Good evening. All right. I think we're through now. Let's go back to the pocket brush primitive gathering. We digressed a little bit. You know, I had to get the skunk thing solved.
11: Absolutely.
5: Especially before the 4th when your whole crew's coming.
4: Yeah, right. I want to stink up my 4th of July party. Bow making. You actually make bow and arrows down there?
11: Yes. They don't make the arrows, but they make bows.
4: They do make a bow.
11: Yeah. And the kids, primarily it's the kids that are making the bows.
4: Yeah.
11: And at the end of their class, there are regular fiberglass arrows and stuff, and they can actually shoot their bows.
5: That's awesome.
4: No kidding.
7: What we try to do is have a kids class generally on Saturday and then an adult class on Sunday.
4: Yeah.
7: And we're really pleased to announce that our bowyer, Stim Wilcox, is coming out for the event from California.
4: Okay.
7: And he is a phenomenal bowyer. And written a book about it.
4: Yeah.
7: Very well known.
4: So a guy really knows his stuff.
7: Yeah.
4: And do they make them out of ash or what? Do you know?
7: The preferred local wood is serviceberry.
11: Serviceberry, yeah. Yeah.
4: Serviceberry.
7: Yeah.
4: Mm-hmm. Hmm. All right. I always thought they'd made them out of ash. That shows you what I know. Serviceberry. Huh. Interesting. Okay. Some of the other things going on. Plant Walk. What's that about? Go ahead, Joe.
11: Well, usually the lady who does it is Jess.
4: Yeah.
11: And she does a walk and describes what plants are and how to identify them and what they can be used for, whether you're using them for the fiber or if they're edible or medicinal or whatever.
4: Oh, that sounds like, I think I'd like that.
7: Yeah, she's super
11: and
7: awesome.
11: Her classes are always crowded, and
4: is she really great. A botanist or what, do you know?
11: I'm not sure.
4: What's her name?
11: Her name is Jess.
7: Jess Brissett.
11: Jess Brissett.
4: Where's she from?
7: She and her husband, Cyrus, who runs Trade Blanket, until recently lived in Whiting.
4: Okay.
7: And they're currently living here in Bangor.
4: Okay. She might make a good guest, Catherine, for our radio program.
5: Yeah, I think so.
11: She'd be a great guest.
4: Yeah.
7: Yeah.
4: Okay. Before you go, write her name down for me, would you?
11: Sure.
4: Good, yeah. All right, so then there's the plant walk.
5: Now, can we segue, because he was talking about the Trade Blanket, and
4: sure.
5: I would love to know more about this. I remember last year.
4: Trade Blanket.
5: Tell me a little about it.
4: What's
5: the
4: Trade Blanket?
5: Fun.
7: Joe, you.
11: That's the thing that Cyrus runs.
4: Yeah.
11: And it is based when the beaver trappers and the fur trappers and everybody would come into the forts and such.
4: Yeah.
11: And there's usually 4, 5, 6 different languages. Most people couldn't communicate with each other.
4: Yeah.
11: So what they did was they set out, and at the pucker brush, we do the same thing. We lay out an actual blanket. Everybody sits around the blanket. And then each person takes turns, and whatever they have to offer for trade, they put on the blanket.
4: Yeah.
11: Like, say you have a knife that's extra that you want to get rid of.
4: Right.
11: You put the knife out on the blanket, and that's what's up for trade. And then each other person around the blanket, if they have something that they're willing to trade for that knife, they put it in front of themselves as an offer.
4: Okay.
11: And then the person who put up the knife chooses what he wants to trade for or doesn't take the trade at all. If he doesn't want to trade, then so be it. He takes the knife back and it goes on to the next person. And each person has a turn at being the one who puts the item in. And anybody who wants whatever that is put in the middle can offer up whatever they have for trade.
4: Yeah.
5: See, I thought that sounded super fun.
4: I wonder if you could buy a used car that way.
5: Why not?
11: Depends on what you have to trade.
4: Yeah.
7: We also get donations of sporting equipment, everything from cook sets to knives to you name it, that we give to kids for free.
4: Oh, that's nice.
7: And we have a pretty broad selection of fishing poles, too, that we'll give to kids.
4: Oh, that's great.
7: Yeah.
4: Yeah. So the Trade Blanket, is there a time limit on that, or is it going all day Saturday?
11: It usually goes right after lunch, and it usually goes for an hour-ish.
4: Yeah. And is there a limit?
11: Both Saturday and Sunday.
4: Limit to the number of people that can sit on the blanket?
11: No.
4: No. So whoever wants to trade
11: anybody
4: something.
11: Who wants to play the game
4: can
11: show up. Yeah.
5: Are you going to do that this year?
11: Oh, absolutely. Usually the second weekend after Pucker Brush, I've started collecting stuff for next year's Trade Blanket.
4: Do you really?
11: Oh, yeah.
4: All right. Another event that takes place here at the gathering is the buckskin preparation. What's that about?
7: Well, as it implies, you know, a lot of clothing was made out of buckskin, and we haven't had that the past couple of years, but we had the fleshing beam set up where the meat and such and the fat is scraped off of the off the hide.
4: Right.
7: And then it's smoked and tanned with the brains of the animal.
4: Yeah.
7: This is kind of out of my lane, but we have a couple of ladies who are really skilled in that.
4: So they're doing it the old-fashioned way.
7: Yeah, you bet.
11: Yes.
4: Yeah. That's incredible. Okay, then let's see, other things. Blacksmithing, is that all part of the knife making?
7: Yeah, that's hand in hand.
4: Okay. How about, there's an archery range, so people can bring their bows if they want and shoot? How does that work?
7: Absolutely.
11: They can bring their own bows, and also the kids make the bows there, and then they go out and try them and use them. Yeah.
4: Yeah.
7: We have a 3D range as well.
4: You do?
7: Yeah.
4: Yeah. What is the, what are the kids most interested in from your experience down there? What do they like to do?
11: The bow making, definitely.
7: Yeah, and they also really get into the hatchet throwing.
5: I would like that. Yeah.
4: I did that a lot as a kid. And that's fun. Yeah.
7: Yeah, they're big into that.
4: Do you have actual throwing hatchets that are well-balanced?
7: Yes, we do, yeah.
11: Yeah, there's tomahawks that people can throw, yeah?
4: Yeah.
7: And, of course, that's very closely supervised.
4: You'd want it to be, I would think, yeah.
7: Yeah.
4: Yeah. What are the distances they throw at?
7: Whatever they're comfortable with.
4: Yeah, yeah. Knife throwing, you don't do that, right?
7: No, we've got throwing knives as well.
11: Yes.
4: You do, yeah?
11: Yeah, with the hatchets.
4: Yeah,
11: yep.
4: Yeah. Wow. Wouldn't that be fun, Kathy?
5: I think that would be great fun. You give me anything like that to throw, a knife, an axe.
4: Yeah.
5: I'd like all that stuff.
4: Yeah, you should get down there.
5: I know.
4: And it's a great time.
5: Yeah.
4: Okay, let's see. Tracking. That's always interested me. Tracking workshop. Who teaches that? How's that work?
7: In the past, we've had Mike Douglas from the Maine Primitive Skills School come up and teach that, or some of his apprentices. And they're really good at it. Mike learned under the famous tracker Tom Brown.
4: Oh, yeah, I've heard of him.
7: Yeah. And he really knows his stuff.
4: Yeah. So did you ever take any courses from Tom Brown?
11: No.
4: Yeah. I'm not very good at tracking either, but one of the things I can never figure out, is there a difference between a track of a coyote and a dog? You know?
7: Yeah, actually, generally speaking, the coyotes, from what I understand, show less claw in their print.
4: Do they?
7: Yeah, because they're walking over rough terrain all the time.
4: So their claws are worn down more.
7: Right. So they're not on the carpet. Yeah.
4: Yeah, I never thought of that.
7: Yeah.
4: Yeah. And so he teaches that. And evening astronomy. How's that work?
7: Well,
5: that would be interesting. I'd like that.
4: Yeah.
7: We've had... Greg Palman come in, and he has a telescope that's about the size of a howitzer.
4: Yeah.
7: And it's driven by this big deep cell battery. It's really a pretty impressive piece of equipment, but that's kind of weather dependent, obviously. Yeah. If there's a marine layer, then that kind of washes out. Or if there's a full moon, then it's not so good either. Yeah. So we'll have
4: to
7: see.
4: It's on the weather.
7: Yeah.
4: Okay.
11: Yeah, there's supposed to be almost no moon this pucker brush weekend.
4: Yeah. And one of the things that I had never heard of until I went down last year and saw you, Joe, with your boomerangs there, rabbit stick throwing. That's fat. You'll see this, Catherine. Can you imagine what it is?
5: Well, didn't you tell us last year it was a way to...
11: Hunting small game,
5: right.
11: Yeah.
5: Right.
11: Yep.
5: I thought that was fascinating. I don't think I'd be very good at it, but it sounded really interesting to me.
4: So tell us about that, Joe. You make your own little weapon there, right?
11: Yeah. Yeah, usually it's just a green stick, usually, because they're heavier. The dry sticks are too lightweight.
4: Yeah.
11: And it's a foot and a half, 2 feet long, and you can use pretty much anything. And you don't have to really carve it or anything. It's just you throw it horizontally, almost like a forward hand frisbee, and it spins like a helicopter blade and just
4: Does it have a flat, you carve it, is it like a wing of an airplane?
11: You can carve it so that it flies flatter and further.
4: Yeah.
11: If you want to, you can carve them. Yep.
4: Yeah.
5: I did have a message here that from Becky from Great Pond.
4: Yeah.
5: She said she got picked for Zone 5, and she said, we need some muscle, and I need a cribbage player, so come on and join us, V-Paul.
4: Okay. Well, the only muscle I have is my power winch.
5: Well, there you go.
4: But I have a power winch.
5: Yeah. So Becky, Zone 5, does that
4: I'll
5: be good?
4: I'll be in touch, Becky, okay? Thank you. All right. Where are we here? Okay, the rabbit stick. Have you ever dispatched a poor little bunny with your stick?
11: No.
4: No?
11: Nope.
4: Didn't you want to try it out and find out if it really worked?
11: Well, I can take out stuffed animals fairly well, but
4: Oh. Yeah. Well, you know, rabbits are pretty good if you put them with what's that stuff? What do they call it? Catherine, what is it?
5: I could never eat rabbit. I had a pet rabbit. I could never eat a rabbit. I'm sorry.
4: They're not bad. They really aren't.
5: I believe you. I'll eat just about anything. Yeah. Like, I've had different things, but...
7: I love snowshoe hare. That's
4: yeah, they're very good. You put them in a. Do you ever eat a rabbit, Norm?
6: Yes, we used to hunt them all the time.
4: Oh yeah, they're good. And Scotty Bates, you've eaten them, right?
12: Yeah.
4: But you can put them in a crock pot. In fact, you can put buffalo chips in a crock pot, and if you use cream of mushroom soup, and that dry French onion soup, and what is the other one? You put that in there. You can put anything in there. It'll taste good. Okay, so we digress, but anyway, just trying to have fun here. Cast iron cooking. Now, I have a little Dutch oven. You know, it's got the handle on it, and we had, when we went fishing, I bought a medium-sized chicken, some carrots, an onion, and some of those little baby potatoes, and some chicken broth. Put that all in the Dutch oven. Cooked it on low heat for about 5 or 6 hours. The whole thing just fell apart. It was delicious. Have you done that, Dutch oven?
11: Yeah, last year there was a class that was taught by, I think he was 8 years old.
4: Yeah.
11: And it was about pigeons and dispatching them and cleaning them and prepping them and everything else. And then they cooked them in a cast iron...
4: Dutch oven?
11: The Dutch oven.
4: Yeah.
11: And... they put them out for Saturday night's potluck.
4: Yeah. Are those like New York pigeons, or were they like...
11: They were farm-raised here.
4: Farm-raised, yeah. Okay. I'm not sure I'd want to eat a New York pigeon, but
7: that was
4: a farm-raised
7: actually,
4: one I would.
7: Jess Brissette's son that did that.
11: Yes.
4: Yeah.
5: And 8 years old.
4: We have about two...
5: That's impressive.
11: He ran the class.
4: We have about 2 minutes left here, so... One more, and then we're going to recap just the date and everything. How about green woodworking? What is that, green woodworking?
7: Well, that's generally the purview of Tim Beal, and he sets up a woodworking shop where they make all manner of stuff. We've got a supply of axe heads, so if you want to come down and learn how to put a haft on an axe, we can do that. We've made canoe paddles, you name it. If we can make it out of wood, he's making it.
4: Okay, that sounds interesting.
11: A couple of years ago, I made an axe handle with him.
4: Did you?
11: Yeah. From scratch.
4: From scratch?
11: Yep.
4: Oh, that'd be great. Okay. All right, let's why should people go down there, Larry? It's July 17th, 18th, and 19th. Columbia, Maine, and that is being sponsored by the Pleasant River Fish and Game Club. But one more time, why would somebody want to go down there?
7: Good, clean fun.
4: Good, clean fun.
7: Yep,
4: The whole family, right?
7: Absolutely.
4: And kids love it.
7: Yep.
4: Food is good. Great
11: food
4: chow.
11: Food is great.
4: Pulled pork.
7: Yep.
4: Good
11: Larry's
4: breakfast.
11: World famous chili will be there.
4: Yeah?
7: Yep.
4: Larry makes a chili?
11: Absolutely.
4: Is it? And I don't like it too hot, Larry.
7: I don't either. I like it
4: not too spicy?
7: Kind of sweet.
4: Yeah. Yeah. Oh, good. I like sweet chili. Yeah. Not too hot. All right. That's fantastic. And again, if you want to bring your camper down there, you can do so. You can stay the whole weekend. And they have the big field down there. You can put your camper. You can put up your tent. Bring the whole family. It's the 11th annual. So they've been at it for a few years, and they know what they're doing. It's the primitive, what is it called? The Pucker Brush Primitive Gathering. And you're invited to join them. And again, the dates are what, Joe?
11: July 17, 18, and 19, Friday, Saturday, and Sunday.
4: Okay, and is actually something going on Friday, or is that more set up?
11: Friday is mostly set up, but there's also what we call hip pocket classes. If somebody wants a class and they're only going to be there Friday, we'll find somebody to teach them.
4: All righty. Thanks for being here, and good luck with your gathering.
11: Thank you, sir.
4: Next week, we're going to have a main guide here to give you tips on what to do if you just got a moose permit. And we'll see you all next week right here on...
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8: The U.S. and Iran trade strikes. I'm Kathleen Maloney, Fox News. Fox's Trey Yingst with the latest.
9: This was the second exchange of fire this weekend between the United States and Iran. Vice President J.D. Vance posted to X over the weekend saying, Iran signed a ceasefire agreement. We have honored it. If they have disagreements about how the MOU is being applied, they can pick up the phone. But violence will be met with violence. The new military action comes as the situation between Israel and Hezbollah plays out on a separate but parallel track. The Israelis launched new airstrikes against Hezbollah this weekend as Hezbollah continued attacks against Israeli forces in southern Lebanon. Late last week, there was a diplomatic breakthrough in Washington as the Israelis and Lebanese signed a framework agreement aimed at normalizing ties between the two countries and disarming Hezbollah.
8: Axios now reporting that the U.S. and Iran have agreed to halt strikes and meet Tuesday in Qatar. Rescue teams from several countries join a desperate effort to rescue earthquake survivors in Venezuela.
10: Time is of the essence to find any survivors underneath the rubble. A 17-floor condo has fully collapsed. We spoke to a woman whose cousin lived on the second floor of this building, and she is holding out hope that her cousin is still alive.
11: My cousin, Chantal Daniela, was with Antonio. And he called a friend and he said that they were alive and well and in a reduced space, and that gives us some hope. We know that she might be there because the second floor is like underground.
10: American rescue teams are here from Florida, California, and Virginia. The U.S. Embassy tells Fox the Trump administration will be here for Venezuela as long as it takes.
8: Fox's Matt Foy. And a long and dangerous heat wave will blast a large stretch of the central and eastern United States, expecting temperatures around 100 in some places. 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